Praying by Bay Turner. I was just sitting here thinking that's such a neat song, you know, to think about somebody praying for you. There's a song that we play here at Cornerstone that came out, I would say, around 25 years ago by Alan Asbury, and it's called Somebody's Praying Me Through. And it's really a similar idea, and it was just cool because it kind of just jogged my memory a little bit and thought of that song. I love that song by Alan Asbury, but there's a newer version of the same idea by Bay Turner. Hey, stay tuned. We got more of the latest and best of Christian music. Here's Tarn Wells with his latest, Breathe On It.

And speaking of a world on fire, there's Pat Barrett with I've Got a Fire. 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

And there's Peter Burton with Where Would I Be? 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I can't guarantee that I can play it, but let me know that what you want to hear, and I will work on getting that song queued up for you. 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

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Hey, it's Lucas with you. Hope you're enjoying your Saturday. You know, it's just great to be here with you. This music is the best music in the world. 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It's the group Renee up next with Stepping Stones. 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

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Hey, good evening, and you're listening to 180 Saturday Nights. It's Lucas joining you for the latest and best of Christian music. We've got another hour still to go. I'll be with you until 10 o'clock, and we've got so many great songs, so keep it tuned right here. It's Toby Mac right now with Heaven on My Mind. We've got Matthew West, more of your favorites coming up as well.

And there's Band Reeves with If I Didn't Have You. Right before that was Matthew West with Good. You're listening to 180 Saturday Nights. And hey, if you have a song you want to hear, let me know. 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Again, that's area code 386-756-9000. Here's We the Kingdom, Rescue Me.

Jamie McDonald with Ain't No Way, and you're listening to 180 Saturday Nights. Don't forget, you can call in a request. Like, this next song is by request. It's Bodie with Heaven Knows I Tried.

And there's Brag Worship in Tripoli with Fortress featuring Naomi Rain. You're listening to 180 Saturday Nights, where we're all about turning you around. It's away from the world and towards Jesus. That's why we call it 180, 180 degrees. You know, a focus is so easy to get off. I don't know about you, but I found that I can start off the day in the right frame of mind, maybe with a devotion or some scripture. And then by lunch, I can be way, way out of whack. And especially like on a Saturday night, right? Like there's so much going on. There's so many places you could be. So 180 is here to help you focus on what really matters, on the eternal, through some fantastic music like Katie Nicole right now, Have Your Way.

Look what God has done. Lost and Found, and you're listening to 180 Saturday Nights. And I'm talking quickly because I'm so excited to get to this next song because I love this song. So I'm just going to stop talking and let you listen to it. It's called God, I'm Just Grateful by Chandler Moore.

0: And there's Megan Woods with I Believe You. And I said I was looking forward to that song by Chandler Moore. And we have some really good speakers here in the studio. And I just about blew the roof off the studio, I think. I had that up pretty loud. But you know what? It's praising the Lord, so I'm going to get even louder than that. The angels in heaven haven't stopped praising him. And I bet that's really loud when you have a great multitude that no one can count singing praise to God. You know it's loud, but we'll make it even louder. We'll shout even louder because our God deserves it. All right, sorry. I'm not going to preach, but hey, we got Blessing Offer up next with Lift Me Up. Stay tuned for more.
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And there is Matt Maher. It's a brand new one from him called Gonna Be All Right. We got Steph Schleter up next with Valley of Worship. We got a few songs left here to go on 180 Saturday night, so keep it tuned right here.

led me to the cross. Only then I understood that even in the ruthless pain,

And there's Sean Rodriguez with Just Like God. Hey, that's going to wrap up our evening together here on 180 Saturday Nights, but it's been great to have you. Thanks so much for tuning in, and be sure to be back next week, same time, right here on the Cornerstone for more of the latest and best of Christian music. Well, hey, I'm going to leave you with CeCe Winans. It's called Worthy of It All. So until next time, it's Lucas signing off, encouraging you, as always, say it with me now. Say it with me now. Sounds like one of those kids shows or something. Say it with me, right? Okay. Keep the main thing in your life. Of course, the main thing, you know what it is. It's Jesus. Here's CeCe Winans, Worthy of It All.

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0: easy to live zoomed out. 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It happens when a friend hears the strain in your voice, when you stay long enough to notice someone's not really okay, when a conversation turns honest because somebody made time to be there. Distance is easier. It feels safer, cleaner, less complicated. But it can also keep us from the kind of connection God knew we need. That's why His Word tells us not to drift from gathering, encouraging one another, and staying close. Because some things only happen up close. Comfort, prayer, strength, laughter, hope. The kind that reminds people they're not alone. So maybe today's the day to zoom in a little. Make the call. Stop by. Sit down. Stay a while. 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
1: 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Two opposites side by side, somehow making perfect sense. You can take the long road or the short road and still arrive at the same truth. So here's the long version. God made you on purpose, knows you completely, loves you deeply, and sent Jesus to rescue you so you could know him now and forever. Here's the short version. Jesus loves you. Same truth, just told in fewer words. And that's a little like the cornerstone. The long version? 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The short version? 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
1: Columnist Bob Green noticed a connection between TV dinners and smartphones. In fact, he says that the 1950s meal was a gateway drug for screen addiction. He believes that our zombie-like addiction to screens had its origins decades ago. It used to be that you would eat dinner and then move into the den to watch television. But soon there were advertisements for TV trays. These metal trays with tubular legs could be unfolded in front of a TV set so you could watch while you eat. Swanson Company then developed what came to be known as TV dinners. Frozen meals were arranged in a heat-and-serve aluminum trays with three compartments, the main course with fried chicken, turkey, pot roast, or Swiss steak. Soon they added a fourth compartment for dessert, apple crisp. Bob Green says the seductive power of the screens beckoning families from their dining rooms was unstoppable. The Swanson Company took out newspaper ads encouraging Americans to watch their favorite TV shows and enjoy a TV dinner. He believes that the TV dinner was an early, if unintended, step towards our current world in which unblinking people can't look away from the screens they carry everywhere, oblivious to what is going on around them. Long before we had smartphones, I recommended to parents that they not have a TV on during dinner. This could be a family time for discussion and encouragement. When the TV is blaring in the background, little family bonding could take place. Of course, we now have to fight to get people to put down their phones during any meal, whether at home or in a restaurant. Bob Green may have been onto something. We may have been training a generation to look at a screen even before those screens were on our phones. I'm Kirby Anderson, and that's my point of view.
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1: Well, my name's Tommy. I'm grateful that you're here. Welcome to Grace Life Church. We are in Genesis chapter 4, so I'm going to invite you to turn there today. We're going through the first 11 chapters of this book in a series that we have called In the Beginning. And I hope that you're enjoying it as much as I am, because the Bible explains so much of the reality that you and I face, both internal and external. And this is one of those churches, and I am one of those leaders, that I believe that the Bible is God's authority and that it's inerrant, it's infallible, it's the final authority. It answers all the primary questions you and I have for life and godliness. And so I embrace all the Bible is true, all the Bible. And I embrace the entire book of Genesis is history. It's not a fable. It's not a fairy tale. It's not metaphorical. It's not allegorical. It's not a science book, even though it has scientific integrity, and not one shred of science facts put forward can contradict anything that it says. It doesn't always answer all our scientific questions that we have, because it's primarily history and it's theological history. It's true history. So God gave us this book, especially the first book, Genesis, and especially the first 11 chapters of Genesis, to answer the questions that we have about life. And there's three primary questions we have, and we're answering these every day in ways we don't even realize. Number one, what is the world supposed to be like? You get angry and you lash out at people who threaten your view of the way the world is supposed to be. You're supposed to be left alone, right? You're supposed to be given peace and space and comfort. And people are supposed to serve you. That's what your world's supposed to be like, right? We all have worldviews that we're answering every day. What's the world supposed to be like? Genesis tells us we're supposed to relate to God perfectly. We were supposed to relate to God perfectly, to one another perfectly, to the world around us perfectly and righteously. And the second question is, what happened? Now, man, if you get three people in a room and ask them, hey, is the world supposed to be this way? They would all say, no, of course not, man. It's messed up. The second question, you could get in a fist fight, right? Well, what happened? What went wrong? Well, the politician says this. The educator says this. The philosopher says this. The theologian says this. The existentialist says this. Everyone has a different answer. The Bible gives us a very specific answer. Sin happened. Sin happened. Sin entered this world, and through sin, corruption, decay, and death spread to all people everywhere. Romans 5:12. Romans 5, by the way, treats Genesis as history. It says through one man's act of disobedience, death spread to every person. Every person who has ever been born is essentially dying from that moment on. Spiritually dying because of sin. Physically dying because of sin. Spiritually dead. They're born in sin and in iniquity, the Bible says. So Genesis tells us what the world is supposed to be like, what happened to this world, but it doesn't leave us there. It offers tremendous hope if we're paying attention. It also says what has been done to put the world and us right. What promise was made, and do we exercise faith in that promise? So today we're starting a new chapter. Last week we saw the consequences for Adam and Eve's sin. We saw that there were personal, there was brokenness really describes the consequences, the fallout, if you will. Brokenness on every level, personal brokenness, relational brokenness, physical brokenness, spiritual brokenness. That means we have guilt and shame and fear that we carry around. We cover ourselves up with fig leaves still. We hide our real true self and we present this false self to the world, to other people. Sometimes we try to present that false self to God in false worship. And so there's personal brokenness. There's also spiritual brokenness, that we know we're not right with God. We get angry when that truth presents itself and rises to the surface. We try to squash it down. You also see this history played out, that the serpent is going to have his offspring and the seed of the woman is going to bear forth this serpent crusher. And so you see throughout history, the persecution of Christianity. To me, ladies and gentlemen, as I look at the world, and even now, you see the persecution of the church in other countries, and it's coming to America. Why is it that Jesus is so hated? Have you ever noticed that? The maliciousness, the hatred, the animosity, the hostility toward Christ. even by the people in the New Testament. Why did they murder Jesus? What did he do exactly? Does that not prove to you the truth of Christianity? He told the truth. It's what Jesus did. And he came and he offered his life, his death as a propitiation, as a sacrifice for our sin. So we see that personal brokenness. We see spiritual brokenness. We see relational brokenness. Why can't we all get along? Why do we hold grudges and get angry? And why is there disputes and conflict? Why do we have courts and trial lawyers and attorneys? And why do we need policemen? And why do we need 20 referees for a professional football game? What's that all about? We lie. We don't tell the truth, right? Why do we have policemen? I mean, really, if you look around, we have prisons, we have cemeteries, we have hospitals. Why? Why do we have all that? Genesis 3, because of sin. So you see personal, relational, physical, we die. The earth doesn't give up its produce to us the way it did before sin. Have you found work to be hard? People always say, you know, find something you're passionate about and you never work a day in your life. I'm still waiting on that, aren't you? I found something I'm passionate about and it's hard. It's hard. Genesis 3 says pain and toil and agony. Vocation was a pre-cursed blessing. Work is good. Excuse me. It's good. It's meaningful. It enriches us. But it's also hard because of sin. There's vanity and there's emptiness. And there's this dog eat dog, climb the corporate ladder kind of idea. And then there's greed and materialism. So Genesis answers all those questions for us. But today we're looking at something brand new. This is like history after the fall. This is truly life east of Eden. Chapter 3 ends with, therefore the man and the woman, because of their sin, they were banished. They were exiled. They were sent out of the garden east of Eden. East, you'll read through Genesis, is going to be like this God serving you notice. Hard times are coming. East is like a directional drift from God, away from his presence. So the man and the woman were kicked out of Eden, and now life is hard for them. There's thorns, there's briars. Eve will bring forth children in agony and in pain. Raising children is heartbreaking. So this is where we pick up in Genesis chapter 4. We're going to learn what is life like after fall. Maybe it's not that bad. Maybe God has rethought things and he's like, you know what? I'm going to give them a break. That's not going to be the case. So let's look together. Genesis chapter 4. Did I even pray yet?
2: Nope.
1: I was just testing you, see if you were paying attention. Let me pause. Man, do we need God's help to understand this story, don't we? Let's pray. Lord, we are so excited to dig into your word. And it already feels clumsy the way it's coming out of me. Lord, I'm a messenger. I'm your mouthpiece. I'm a fallen man. I've experienced brokenness in the fall too. And I need help. Lord, please help me to be your mouthpiece today, to be a heralder of the gospel. But we know that the gospel requires the bad news first. Something is dreadfully, desperately wrong for us, Lord. The poet said, men and women live lives of quiet desperation. And largely, they don't even understand why. They don't know what's wrong with them. They know something is not right. Something is off. I pray we would dig deep into this passage of Scripture and learn the lessons that you have for us. God, please help me and open our eyes. Send your Spirit. Holy Spirit, we need you. Open our eyes. Teach us. Illuminate us. Bring conviction. Bring comfort. Bring challenge. And grant us faith to see what next steps you would have us to take. In Jesus' name, I pray. Amen. Okay, Genesis chapter 4, we're going to read these 16 verses about the first family and about Cain and Abel. Maybe sin is not going to be that great. Maybe the effect is going to be mitigated, so to speak. Well, let's see what God says. Now, Adam knew Eve, his wife, and she conceived and bore Cain, saying, I have gotten a man with the help of the Lord. And again, she bore his brother Abel. Now, Abel was a keeper of sheep. He's a farmer. He's a shepherd. And Cain, a worker of the ground, he's a farmer. In the course of time, Cain brought to the Lord an offering of the fruit of the ground. And Abel also brought of the firstborn of his flock and of their fat portions. And the Lord had regard for Abel and his offering, verse 5, but for Cain and his offering, he had no regard. So Cain was very angry. In Hebrew, this is interesting. It says, and it was hot to him. You ever heard this? He burned with anger. He was fuming. Get that from the Hebrew language here. But for Cain, his offering had no regard. So Cain was very angry and his face fell. His countenance dropped. This was affecting him. Verse 6, the Lord said to Cain, why are you angry? And why has your face fallen? If you do well, will you not be accepted? And if you do not do well, sin is crouching at the door. Its desire is contrary to you, but you must rule over it. Verse 8, Cain spoke to his Abel brother. Don't you wish you knew what he said? And when they were in the field, Cain rose up against his brother Abel and killed him. Then the Lord said to Cain, where is Abel, your brother? He said, I do not know. This is the first time that Cain ever spoke in the Bible, and it's a lie. I do not know. Am I my brother's keeper? And the Lord said, what have you done? The voice of your brother's blood is crying to me from the ground. And now you are cursed from the ground, which has opened its mouth to receive your brother's blood from your hand. Work the ground, it shall no longer yield you its strength. You shall be a fugitive and a wanderer on the earth. Cain said to the Lord, verse 13, my punishment is greater than I can bear. Behold, you have driven me away from the ground, and from your face I shall be hidden. I shall be a fugitive and a wanderer on the earth, and whoever finds me will kill me. Man, that's kind of hypocritical, isn't it? The murderer is afraid he'll be assaulted. Verse 15, then the Lord said to him, not so. If anyone kills Cain, vengeance shall be taken on him sevenfold. And the Lord put a mark on Cain, lest any who found him should attack him. Then Cain went away from the presence of the Lord and settled in the land of Nod, east of Eden. Well, life east of Eden, you've seen it's hard, but it gets even harder. It gets even harder because right now, jumping off the pages of Scripture is the effects of sin. Now, theologians have a fancy word for this. It's called original sin. Have you ever heard that word? That's not talking about the first sin. The very first sin would have been Satan's rebellion to God. No, this is talking about the effects of the first human sin. What are the effects of the first human sin? What did the transgression of Adam and Eve mean for us this side of Genesis chapter 3, this side of the fall? And this tells us very quickly. It just jumps on. I mean, sin enters human history with like a fury. And you read this as a family member and your heart is torn, as a human really, your heart is torn to pieces. Here's the first man that Eve brought forth, and he is a murderer. He's psychotic. And here's the second man that Eve brought forth. Now remember, she's probably looking for this redeemer, this serpent crusher. Well, the second man was the victim of the first man's murder. Isn't that terrible? Isn't that tragic? It's interesting to me, man. Scripture wastes no time. And I got to talk about this, man. I know it's offensive, man. It's not in vogue today. But the Bible holds forth this doctrine of depravity. And some theologians have called it total depravity. That doesn't mean that human beings are as bad as they can be. Thank God we're not. Thank God we're not. God sovereignly restrains us, doesn't he? And you see people that help old ladies across the street and do philanthropic works of mercy and work in soup kitchens and humanitarian projects, and that's wonderful. That's not what the doctrine means. What it means is this. The effect of sin has hit every part of us, our mind, our heart, our will, the way we think. It's called the noetic effects of the fall. Our minds are fallen. And I meet people all the time. They're like, man, brother, I just don't agree with this. I just believe people are inherently good. And then I say this, I say, okay, I'm a pastor. How about this? Sunday you come to my church and we'll put up over the overhead your thought life for the last 24 hours. How about that? You still believe that old romantic idea that we're just noble apes, right? We're on an upward trend. We're trending upwards, man. We're doing pretty good. We're not, some of us are really bad apples. Some of us are pretty messed up. You ever heard that argument, man? Even psychologically, Rogerian theory that man is inherently good, man. And it's, you know what? It's the outside forces. It's the things outside of us that turn us sometimes into monsters. Have you ever heard that? That's why we see a lot, and even in cinema, even in pop culture, you see all these origin stories coming out. These notorious villains in books and movies, it's like they're just misunderstood. We got to go back and find out why the wicked witch was so wicked, right? And I'm not against, I mean, it's I guess it's fun, it's entertaining, but there's an origin story for everything. It's like it's explainable. I believe it is explainable all the way back to Genesis 3, man. Sometimes they're just monsters, right? One of my favorite movies is Batman Begins. Is that the name of the? There's so many different Batmans and Supermans. I get them all mixed up. I think it's Batman Begins, and Michael Caine is Alfred. Has there better been a better Alfred for Batman than Michael Caine? Man, that accent. I love it. Anyway, Batman is trying to figure out the Joker. He can't figure him out. One of the best villains, I think, in cinematic history. And he's just this agent of chaos. And Bruce Wayne and Alfred are having this conversation. And Bruce says something like this. He goes, it's not, criminals aren't, they're not complicated, Alfred. We just got to figure out what this guy wants. What's motivating him? And then this is one of the greatest lines ever of Alfred. He says, sir, in all due respect, I don't think that you understand this villain. Some people can't be bargained with. They can't be negotiated. They can't be bought. And he says this famous line. He says, some people, sir, just want to watch the world burn. You remember that? It's true, isn't it? Why is that? Why is it that some people just want to watch the world burn? And you try to confront it and say, now look, no, something must have happened to you. Maybe you were abused as a child. Maybe there was these outside forces. And it's like, man, that's a philosophical leap of faith, but we all do it. We say it can't be inside of you. I mean, you're not that messed up. Surely something happened to you. And I love what Hannibal Lecter tells Agent Jodie Foster in the movie. He says, she says, what happened to you? She needs his help. Remember to solve the crack this crime? She goes to the psychotic murderer behind bars, and she's trying to elicit his help, and then she starts to understand what he did. And she's trying to explain it. And he says, you can't say it, can you, agent? You can't look at me and just say out loud that I'm evil. I love that. I love it whenever sometimes pop culture like gives us little windows into, oh, yeah, the Bible's telling the truth, isn't it? We happened. Sin happened. That's the doctrine of original sin. It says that we are all born sinners. We're not sinners because we sin, ladies and gentlemen. We sin because we're sinners. If you look at the Apostle Paul, we're going to get to our outline in just a minute. Don't worry. This is the long introduction. If you look at the Apostle Paul opening up the book of Romans, he says something really interesting about explaining sin. Check this out. I think we have it here. Yeah. This is what he says. He's talking about the catalog of historical sins sweeping the world after the fall. And he says, they were filled with all manner of unrighteousness, evil, covetousness, malice. They are full of envy, murder, strife, deceit, maliciousness. They are gossips, slanderers, haters of God, insolent, haughty, boastful, inventors of evil, disobedient to parents, foolish, faithless, heartless, ruthless. Though they knew God's righteous decree that those who practice such things deserve to die, they not only do them, but they give, and one translation says, hearty approval to those who practice them. So this is kind of setting up what we see in Genesis 4. The New Testament sheds greater, more accurate, and you could say 1080 light, high, it's in high definition. But Cain, really, as I read Romans 1, that describes to the letter Cain and what happened to him. This is original sin jumping off the pages at us. This is how it will manifest itself. You're looking for, okay, what's the world going to be like? Are we going to see a tsunami in Genesis chapter 4, a volcano, an earthquake? What's it going to be? And no, we meet Cain. We meet Cain. We see relational conflict that's deep, that's heart-wrenching, that's terrible. And really, we see three lessons here. Here's our outline. This is what I want us to see. And I want us to see these things because you and I, every day we're having thoughts about these three realities. And if we're not careful, we will be prone because of inherent sin to be misled and think about them the wrong way. So three things today. The second point is going to be the longest, okay? Number one, religion is more destructive than you think. You say, how in the world did you get that out of this passage? Well, I hope to show you, okay? Religion is more destructive than you think. And when I say religion, I mean false religion. I don't mean Christianity. I'll explain that in a minute. It's more destructive than you think. Number two, sin is more deceitful than you know. It's more deceptive. It's more deceitful than you know. We'll see that in this passage. And third, God is more merciful than you believe. He's more merciful than you and I believe. And I'm structuring those points in a way that I hope hits you. We say, yeah, God's merciful, but we'll look at a passage like this and we'll just see judgment, because we're not looking for mercy, especially in the Old Testament sometimes. So I hope that we see these three things played out. Number one, religion is more destructive than you think. Religious is more destructive than you think. And listen, I'm talking to us because by and large, we're religious. I consider myself to be religious. I know you've heard that. It's not about religion. Christianity is not a religion. It's a relationship. And I get that. But listen, the Bible uses that word. James uses that word in chapter one. Remember what he says? Pure and undefiled or unspoiled religion before God the Father is this, visiting the orphans and the prisoners and the widows and keeping oneself unspotted from the world. But the way that I'm using religion is with false religion. It's false religion. And here's why. Cain is not an atheist. You guys know that, right? He's not an atheist. He's a worshiper. And the way this story opens after Cain is brought into this world, and it's interesting, man. If you look at Cain's name, Hebrew names have a deeper, richer meaning than our American and English names do. You know what the word Cain means? It means prosperity. It means to bring forth something. It actually means success. And I think this, when I read this, I think Cain was the pride of his mother and father. He was a hardworking, industrious young man. I know if you have children Bibles, I've got six kids and I collect. It's kind of a hobby of mine. I collect children's Bibles, especially the ones with pictures. And it's interesting to me, man, when you read through the Old Testament, they have to give like slanted eyebrows and sharp teeth to some of these people to try and make you see, look how mean Cain was. And no doubt you see what's in Cain's heart, because sin always desires eventually to express itself and then to excuse itself, right? But then in the beginning, I don't think that was the case. I think Cain was the young man every parent would want their daughter to marry. He was industrious. He was hardworking. He was well put together. He was a model citizen, right? That's what his name means. Fruitfulness, success, prosperity. He was a farmer. Listen, I grew up on a farm. It's hard work, man. If you're lazy, don't farm, okay? Don't farm. Getting up at the crack of dawn, going to bed at dark, you're sweaty. You lay down and you sleep deep, man, because it's hard work. So I think that Cain brought that idea of I'm industrious, I'm successful, I bring forth, I'm crushing it, I'm killing it. I don't think I'm reading this into the passage. I think we'll see this as we go along. But I think Cain brought that idea carried over into his religion. What does he bring and put on the altar? He brings forth from the fruits of his labor, right? He brings forth crops. Now, look, I've read a lot of people in this passage, and they say, you know, grain is an acceptable offering. There's a wave offering. There's a grain offering that you can give, and that's true. That is true. But keep in mind, this is actually before the Levitical law came about, right? And I believe in my heart, as I read this, I think that Cain and Abel's parents probably both taught them what God taught them. When they sinned and they covered up with fig leaves, what did God do? He came and he basically said, those aren't sufficient. Those will not cover you. They won't cover you physically and they won't cover you spiritually either. You need something more sufficient. And so the Bible says he made for them a tunic of skin and he put it on them as a garment. God actually made it for them and then he personally clothed them. An animal, in other words, had to die to cover their bodies, their naked bodies, and to also cover their guilt, their shame, and their fear. And I believe that was orally passed down to all their children, is that this is what sin requires. It requires a sacrifice of blood, atonement, and death. That's what God wants. That's what pleases the Lord. He requires this. And so I believe that that's what Adam and Eve passed down to Cain and Abel. And I think in his mind, for some reason, Cain was still living behind fig leaves. I think he was still thinking, I don't need that. It honestly reminds me of the parable that Jesus told in Matthew 22. You remember? There was a parable of a king. He threw a wedding for his son. And he invited lots of people that were respectable people to come, and they turned him down. And then he ended up sending his servants go out to the highways and the hedges, the good and the bad, invite everybody. And it says they all came, and they were in the middle of this party. And the king comes into the scene and he starts inspecting all the guests to see what they were wearing. And back then in Middle Eastern history, to come to a wedding, you would be provided a wedding garment by the king. to wear, because a lot of people didn't have proper clothing. And they would come dirty and smelly, and they were provided with this royal wedding garment so that nobody would be offended. Well, there was this one guest, you remember this story? And he refused to put on the wedding garment, even though the king provided it. He didn't want it. I love that passage, man. I've preached on it before here. That's the spirit of kind of rebellion and pride. He says, who's this king telling me to put this on? I'm good. He invited me. I'm come as I am. And if he doesn't like it, he can deal with it. And well, the king did deal with it. You remember what he said? He told his servants, bind him hand and foot and cast him out into utter darkness. And he said to him, how is it you came in here without a wedding garment on, friend? I often, when I read that, I think of Judas Iscariot and I think of Cain. God telling him, this is what I require. This is what pleases me. This is how you will exercise faith. Your hands. I don't need the sweat and the labor and what you have provided, what you have made. That's not going to work with me. And ladies and gentlemen, that is every false religion in the world. It says, you do the work. You keep the grocery list. You keep the rules. You toe the line and you present that to God. And if it's enough, he'll accept you. That's every other religion in the world. And it's false religion and it's damning. And we see it all the way back here in Genesis chapter 4. Here's Cain and he's bringing God grains or green beans. I don't know what it was. And I'm sure it looked good. I'm sure it was a very presentable offering, probably neat and tidy. And for some weird reason, Cain knew that God rejected it. I believe probably what happened was that fire came down, which was common in the Old Testament, and consumed the sacrifice, right? So Abel brought this bloody, disgusting animal that was slaughtered. In your mind, you need to read that into these Old Testament passages. It was disgusting. The temple sacrifices and the tabernacle, blood was everywhere. It was probably putrid. There were flies. It would smell bad. God wanted us to have this graphic reminder of what sin did and what it requires. So here's Cain's offering. I hope I'm not reading too much of it. Here's Cain's offering. You hear a violin playing and this nice little pile of grain and green beans. And he's like, man, look at this. This was a whole week's worth of work for me. Surely God's going to respect this. And then Abel comes up. And the word Abel, by the way, it means frail. It means like vapor. Maybe that's because his life was so short. Or maybe Abel was a weak person. And this is interesting to me, man. If you trace this theme all the way through the Bible, the strong people were rejected for the weaker, right? Esau, man of the field, the hunter, the gatherer, rejected. Jacob, the man who dwelled in tents. You can follow it through. Rachel accepted. Leah, anyway, you can trace this through all the way through the Bible. I think Abel was probably the weaker person. Maybe he chose a vocation that fit his constitution of weakness better. So Abel brings this disgusting animal that was slaughtered. Boom, down came the flames and licked up the sacrifice of Abel, and Cain's was rejected. And he's not curious, he's angry. He's like, what in the heck, man? I spent all week doing this labor and it was for you, and I bring this all. Again, he's not an agnostic, he's not an atheist, he's a worshiper, he's religious. Cream of the crop, Cain, presentable, put together, and he brings this offering to God, and God says, not enough. I don't accept you, Cain, and I don't accept your offering. And you say, I don't know, it seems like you're reading this in. Well, let's look at what the New Testament says.

0: Our Bible verse today is found in the Psalms. I acknowledged my sin to you, and my iniquity I have not hidden. I said, I will confess my transgressions to the Lord, and you forgave the iniquity of my sin. Selah. That was Psalm 32, verse 5. This is WJLU New Smyrna Beach and WJLH Flagler Beach.
1: Well, take your Bibles and turn with me to the book of James. And that's not where we're going to camp this morning, but it's where we are actually going to start. I find it a bit uncomfortable. You'll appreciate this in just a moment. Of Chris mentioning humility, because my topic of my sermon this morning, surprisingly, is pride versus humility. I've got God speaking, I guess, but I'm reminded also of years ago of an elderly lady in her church. She was known for her just sterling humility. She had just been marked by that for years. And so the church really wanted to honor her for her humility. So they invited her up and gave her a basket and gave her a pen that said something about humility. And the minute she put it on her dress, they removed it from her and took the gift back. So she had not shown much humility in that very act of doing that. That's not true, by the way. That's just a story. But when you talk about the subject of pride, the subject of humility as they stand in opposition to someone, this is a very practical, but at the same time, a very pertinent topic to look at. Because things that we don't often remind ourselves of or are reminded of, we have a tendency to dismiss, and they have a tendency to often creep in on us unaware until the consequences of those things are apparent. And I think one of these is certainly that kind of thing, and that is pride. If you look at James chapter 4, and you look with me at verse 6, James writes these words, but he gives more grace. Therefore it says, God opposes the proud, but gives grace to the humble. Now just pause there. So within the context of his warning against worldliness, which is the context in which this short passage is set, James points out something very important for us to note, that is, God is in opposition to the proud, but there is grace made available to the humble. Now, James isn't the only one that addresses this issue. Peter writes the very same thing, draws from Proverbs chapter 3, verse 34 in the Septuagint, and quotes the very same text in chapter 5, verse 5 of his first epistle. Again, warning against pride, but yet encouraging humility. Now, I want you to think with me as I go through this morning. This is not necessarily the easiest subject to address, but we're going to move from that which would, I think, would be the hardest to that which would be the most encouraging as we move into the area of humility as a challenge to us as believers. It's a very sobering thought. I don't know whether you've ever thought about this, but it is a very sobering thought to consider being in opposition to God. Now just pause for a moment and think about that. Even more sobering is the thought of God being in opposition to us. God being in opposition to a person. We have a book of Scripture in front of us, and the consequences of being in opposition to God or God being in opposition to people is played out very clearly on the pages of Scripture, the consequences of that position. But there's a clear message in the opening part of what I just read to you from James and what we could read from Peter and what they found in Proverbs is this. And these are the things I want us to note as we begin the message this morning, is that pride invokes the ire of God. It is to him a source of intense disdain and, in fact, indignation. If we don't see it that way, we take pride far too lightly, because we know from the Scripture that, without a doubt, it is a serious matter with God. Now, there are some important things for us to remember when we talk about pride. Pride is the fountainhead. It's the wellspring of all other sins. There's so many places in the Scripture that we could turn this morning and look. Isaiah 14, regarding the king of Babylon. Many take that passage of Scripture to be also speaking of the fall of Satan. We know that act of pride demonstrated there from the king and ultimately from the father of lies himself, if that in fact is to apply to him. It is the first sin that gave rise to all other sins. Its prevalence is endemic to the human condition. So adorned with pride is humanity that Psalm 73, verse 6, when describing the prideful or the arrogant, Asaph, the writer, refers to pride as their necklace, something that someone would wear. Every sin is a manifestation of pride. Pride comes into play every time we think, every time we say, or any time we do anything contrary to the nature and will of God revealed in His Word. In doing so, we are in effect putting what? Our will and our way above God's will and God's way. I won't take the time this morning to kind of break down. We've done this before and we've talked about it extensively in different settings in our Bible studies and things like that on the nature of sin and what how we would define sin. But in reality, it is that which stands in direct opposition to God. It's putting ourselves in a place that God had never intended for us to be. Though pride is common to the human condition, as I've already said and hope you got this, it is to God an abomination. In fact, pride in the heart is sin. Proverbs

Proverbs 16:5, we are told unequivocally, the proud will not go unpunished. So I hope what I've just done is paint a little bit, just a little bit of a picture of God's disposition toward human pride, toward pride in general. But there's something else to think about pride too, that we must be aware that pride is deceitful. Though there's no lack of pride in our hearts, in the human heart, it attempts to cover itself in order to blind us to its existence. Pride blinds us to pride. Go figure how it does that. Now, realizing our proclivity or disposition towards pride is the first essential thing in addressing it, is realizing the threat of pride in our lives and then dealing with it. Two places in the New Testament, from the pen of the Apostle Paul, we are given clear instructions on how to deal with sin in our lives. We don't have to wonder how God wants us to address the sin that is in our lives. We know that we, as long as that we are in this world, we are in the presence of sin. We have the vestiges of the old nature, even though we've come to know Christ, trust in Christ in a saving way. We are still in this flesh. We are still in this world, and we still have an adversary that stands in opposition to us to lead us astray. And so God makes it very clear how He wants us to address sin in our lives. In Romans chapter 8, verse 13, Paul writes these words, "For if you live according to the flesh, you will die. But if by the Spirit you," listen to the wording here, "but you put to death the deeds of the body, you will live." In Colossians 3, verse 15, or verse 5, he writes these words, "Put to death, therefore, what is earthly in you." Now, as you listen to those two passages of Scripture that I just read to you in Romans chapter 8 and in Colossians chapter 3, you'll notice that there is one common phrase used in both of those that should stand out to us, that revealed to us the role that we have as believers in battling sin in our lives. Notice that in both passages, this is a common phrase, put to death. It doesn't say ignore. It doesn't say suppress. It says what? Put to death. Now, amazingly, in the Greek text, there are two different words that Paul employs in those two passages of Scripture, but regardless of that, the message is still the same. The context of both of those passages is that this is what our disposition is to be towards sin. Speaking specifically this morning of pride, is to kill it. Is to kill it. This action is to be characteristic of Christians. In fact, the Scottish theologian David Brown wrote this, "If you don't kill sin, sin will kill you." How true that is. While such an action sounds drastic, it sounds extreme. When considering what sin is and the consequences it yields, I wonder, is there any action too drastic or extreme in dealing with it? Just follow with me. What example do we have? What vivid illustration do we have in regards to the power of sin and the necessity in our lives to deal with the sin? To make this point most vivid to us, we need only
consider the death of the Lord Jesus on the cross.

0: There's no better place to see the true than to see the true and wretched value of that which stands in opposition to God than the cross. On the cross, think of this, the sinless Son of God, battered, beaten, bearing our sin, and enduring the punishment that it deserved. 2 Corinthians chapter 5, verse 21, Paul writes these words, "For our sake he made him to be sin who knew no sin." This means God the Father made his Son to be regarded and treated as sin, even though Christ himself never sinned. This is the kind of measure which was necessary and performed by God himself through the person of his Son to remedy the matter of sin. And what did that, the remedy for sin, what was the remedy for sin? It was the very death of his Son. To put sin to death, the power of sin to death. We also see here why God did this. He did this for our sake. God regarded and treated our sin as if it belonged to Christ himself. In fact, Peter puts it this way in 1 Peter chapter 2, verse 24. He himself bore our sins in his body on the tree. So on the cross, our Savior died because of our sin. In fact, we can say our Savior died because of our pride. It's been accurately stated, and it is so true. When I read this week, it just popped out to me, and I'll just quote it to you, quote, "A fresh and believing sight of the Lord Jesus and Him crucified," listen, "is a truly divine medicine against pride." We need only look at Calvary. Well, we can't, I don't mean to find a picture or a drawing or a painting, but just open the pages of the sacred text and read through the Gospels and then read that sacrificial death of Christ explained theologically to us in the epistles, and you will see the significance of what was being done there. And as you see Christ there, then certainly it should serve, as this quote says, as a medicine against pride. Let's take the next few moments and give some careful consideration to what killing pride entails. So having already spoken of the blinding tendency of pride, we might well consider that we may not be aware of pride present and operating in our lives. As believers, no one likes to think about that. No one likes to think about the fact that there might be that latent or subtle pride moving through their lives and moving through their hearts. We might be keenly aware that we are certainly have a propensity towards sinful conduct and behavior at times, but we never want to think about that being a part of our conduct, a part of our behavior, a part of our character. It's not something that's pleasing to us. And as believers, we know that we have the abounding presence or abiding presence of the Holy Spirit in our lives that works in our lives, especially in the area of sanctification. And what is the work of the Holy Spirit in the believer's heart? To convict us. Part of the work of the Holy Spirit is to convict us. So that when we devote ourselves to fellowshipping with God through prayer, through the study of His Word, what should be part and parcel with our prayer? Is to ask God to do what? God, reveal to me, help me see if there is anything in me that needs to be put to death because it stands in opposition to you. That's a dangerous prayer, isn't it? In Psalm 139, verse 23, the psalmist, in fact, prays this. Listen to what he says. He says, "Search me, O God, and know my heart." When is the last time we extended as if we had to? We don't. But when in practice did we extend to God, the Holy Spirit, the invitation to search our hearts, to truly search our hearts? The psalmist continues, "Try me and know my thoughts," opening ourselves to God and saying, "Search me." As I said a moment ago, this is a dangerous prayer for the believer, but it's essential for the believer who trusts in the Lord to keep his heart on the right path. If I were to survey you this morning and I were to go to each one of you and say, is it your desire for the Lord to keep you on the right path? What would your answer be? It should be an overwhelming, "Of course, yes, that is exactly what I desire for the Lord to do." Then we need to be open before the Lord. We need to be willing to allow God, not that He needs our permission to do anything. He will do it by the power of His Holy Spirit anyway. But it's for our sake, acknowledging that we need it, by asking Him to search us, to search our hearts, to try our thoughts, to make sure that what is in us is pleasing and honorable to Him. Amen. And while the Holy Spirit will convict us of our sin, will convict us of our sin and our pride personally, there are other means that God employs to help us in the area of pride. Now, some of these might not initially sound very popular to us, but we're going to talk about them a little bit this morning. Anyway, I said this will be very pertinent, but will also be very practical. What might be some of the other means that God might employ to help us in the area of sin in our lives, speaking specifically this morning of pride? And this is hard for us to accept, but oftentimes God will employ others to point out our sin to us, even the sin of pride. Galatians chapter 6. In fact, turn there with me for a moment to Galatians chapter 6. Right after you leave 2 Corinthians, you'll find the book of Galatians and turn to chapter 6. Galatians chapter 6, verses 1 through 5. Let's look at this text for just a moment. He says, "Brothers," Galatians 6, verses 1 through 5, "brothers, if anyone is caught in any transgression, you who are spiritual should restore him in a spirit of gentleness. Keep watch on yourself, lest you too be tempted. Bear one another's burdens, and so fulfill the law of Christ. For if anyone thinks he is something when he is nothing, he deceives himself. But let each one test his own work, and then his reason to boast will be in himself alone and not in his neighbor, for each will have to bear his own load." There's an awful lot in those five verses. So what Paul is doing there, Paul provides his readers and by extension us this morning instructions on how we are to, as believers, address transgressions. We know that we are to address them in ourselves. We talked about that a little bit in prayer. I'll talk about that more in a moment. But in this particular way, how we are to address transgressions in our brothers and our sisters. Because the context of this is obviously among believers. Paul first addresses those he's writing to as brothers, and then uses the description in the same verse, "you who are spiritual," a strong indication of saving faith on the part of one who is going to be bringing correction to another. And then notice Paul continues by giving the motivation. What is the motivation of correction? The motivation of correction or the end of correction should be in our minds to do what? To restore the one with whom we are correcting. And the spirit or disposition in which the correction is given to us as well in a spirit of gentleness. So there is a place for believers to address other believers in areas of their transgression, but the motivation for doing it, the purpose in doing it, and the way in which it is done is crucial. And that's laid out here again for us, the motivation being to restore, and the spirit in which it's done is a spirit of gentleness. He then issues a warning to one bringing correction at the end of verse 1 and picks it back up in verses 3 through 5. Verse 2 really, though, gives us the crux of the matter. Look at what he says in verse 2 again. He says, "Bear one another's burdens and fulfill the law of Christ," which can be summed up this way, to love one another. To love one another. So, and I'll say more about this just in moments here, any correction that we bring or that is brought to us should be brought, and we should bring with a spirit of humility, obviously gentleness, which is that word protes in the Greek that's used there, but it's to be summed up in our love for one another. We kill pride, listen, we kill pride by hearing and by heeding the correction of others who have an interest in our spiritual well-being. We kill our pride by hearing and heeding the correction of others who have an interest in our spiritual well-being. There's a problem with this. You're probably thinking about this right now. It is that our pride makes us resistant to receiving correction and counsel from others. I know that applies to no one here this morning. No other believer has ever offered you any correction that you just looked at them and embraced them and said, "I love you so much for bringing that to my attention." More than likely, initially, the hair rose on the back of your neck. And you felt a flushing in your face. And you felt maybe a little bit of anger begin to rise. And you ask yourself, though you may not have said it at that moment, who does this person think they are? That's bringing this to my attention. We are resistant to receiving correction and counsel from others. That's true. I can tell you in my decades of having sat with countless number of people in pastoral counseling situations and dealing with home issues and personal issues and a variety of other issues in their lives, I have found this to be true. It's amazing how often they'll come and say, "I want counsel. Just speak the truth to me." And then you begin to speak the truth to them, and then suddenly something happens. They don't want to hear that. It's just a natural resistance we have to receiving correction and counsel from others. But let me say this too. Hopefully we have friends who love us enough to speak the truth in love to us when we need to hear it. Every one of us as believers needs that kind of person or persons in our lives. Likely, I have found this to be true in my life, and it might very well be true in your life. Perhaps you can count the number of people that you have that kind of relationship with basically on just a few fingers on one hand. But the reality is all of us need those kind of people. We need those kind of people that, first of all, we know that they love us, that they have our best interest at heart, and when they see things that concern them and concern our spiritual well-beings, to love us enough to speak to us regarding those matters. And if we know truly that they do love us, then we should be willing to what? To listen. and be able to say to ourselves, I know this person loves me, and they are thinking at this moment about my best interest.
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2: 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Selah. That was Psalm 32, verse 5. 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
5: Turn with me in your Bibles to Matthew chapter 5. Matthew chapter 5 is where we are. So if you have a paper copy of the Bible or a Bible app or something, find the first book in the New Testament, the Gospel of Matthew, specifically examining some verses. In chapter 5, we'll be looking at verses 13 through 16. I'll do a little bit of context work here on the front end to get us where we need to be. So let me give you the context. The context, as we're jumping into the middle of chapter 5, the context is that large crowds are following Jesus around because folks had heard that he could heal and that he had healed sick and infirmed people. And so great multitudes are following him. As a matter of fact, if you look back at chapter 4, at the end of chapter 4, you'll begin to see in verse 23 where it says Jesus went all about Galilee. Now, if you look at a map in the back of your Bible of the Holy Land, you'll see that the Sea of Galilee, it's really a big lake, is in the northern part of the country. Jerusalem's in the south. Galilee is in the northern part of the country. The Holy Land is not very big. It's about the size of New Jersey. And so it's in the northern part of the country, this Galilee region. He's going all about Galilee. It says teaching in their synagogues, preaching the gospel of the kingdom, and healing all kinds of sickness and all kinds of diseases among the people. And as you might guess, in verse 24, it says his fame went throughout all Syria. Now, that's not the modern-day country of Syria. That's actually the region that is directly east of the Lake of Galilee, the Sea of Galilee. And it says, and they brought to him all sick people who were afflicted with various diseases and torments, and those who were demon-possessed, epileptics, and paralytics, and he healed them. And so, verse 25, great multitudes are following him now all around this Galilee region. And great multitudes followed him from Galilee, from Decapolis, which is a 10-city region, from Jerusalem, that's down south, from Judea, and beyond Jordan. So think about it this way. It'd be like folks showing up from Seminole County and Brevard County and St. John County, all converging around the Ormond Beach area. Big crowds were coming from way off to have Jesus do something for them. So he's in the Galilee region. The Galilee region, by the way, is hill country. There are hills all around up there on the northern part of the Holy Land, mountains. And it's really the green section of the country. Down south near Jerusalem, it's very rocky, very sandy, looks a lot like a lot of desert. But up north, it's lush. It's got a lot of fruit and vegetation. It's really a pretty place. So that's where they are. And then we see in chapter 5, verse 1 and 2, he said, the Bible says, chapter 5, verse 1 and 2, and seeing the multitudes, he went up on a mountain. So don't think like the Rocky Mountains. It's not that big. It's a mountain. It's a bit of a hill. If you were to walk one of those, you'd probably be out of breath. At least I was. Those of you who are mountain climbers, it might not faze you. But so he goes upon a mountain. And when he was seated, his disciples came to him. Often, when this scene is pictured in people's minds, it's like he's preaching to this massive multitude and crowd of people at this moment. He's not. He's actually teaching his disciples. Now later, he comes down the mountain, Luke talks about this, and he sees the multitude, and he's on a level place, and there he preaches to the crowds. He stands and preaches to the crowds. Here, though, that's not the case. He is teaching his disciples. And it's not just the 12. It could be a larger group of people who have a serious interest in following him. Verse 1 says, he sits down. When he is seated, this is the traditional Jewish method of teaching. The rabbi would sit, and the students, the pupils, the learners would gather around the rabbi, the teacher, and he would teach. That's the picture here. And so, as I said, after this, he walks back down the hillside to the crowd. He stands and preaches to them. But this teaching time, what I want you to understand, the context, this teaching time is with those who are desiring to be his disciples. Not simply have him do something for them. That's the distinguishing factor. The crowds, the multitudes, are wanting him to do something for them. They have a need, and he did often. He didn't do it for everybody, but he did meet needs of the crowd often. These folks are not seeking to have him do something for them. They have a serious desire to want to follow him and be his disciple. That's important. That's a distinguishing factor I want you to see in this context. And then what happens is in chapter 5, in verses 2 all the way down through verse 9, this is a famous section that's called the Beatitudes, which is talking about this blessing, this description of being blessed. These characteristics, Christ is detailing characteristics of genuine followers of Jesus. If you're my follower, there's some things that are going to be characteristic of you. Now, he says many other things, many other places in his teaching. The New Testament says many other things about what it means to be a follower of Jesus. But in this setting, if you're going to be a follower of Jesus, he says you're going to be blessed. You're going to be in a state of blessedness from God if indeed you are poor in spirit, which speaks to humility. It speaks to knowing that I have spiritual poverty. I have nothing to bring to the table. Right? Poor in spirit. That I am mourning. I'm not this kind of person who is just laughing my way through life. There's a level of seriousness about life. Meek. This has to do with gentleness under control. This strength under control. There's this gentleness, not this harsh brashness. I'm not a bull in a china shop. There is this strength that's under control. It speaks to self-control. That's a characteristic of a follower of Jesus. Meekness. And you need to know this morning that meekness is not weakness. It's strength under control. And then he talks about those who are my followers hunger and thirst for righteousness. They not only want it in their own life, they want it in their society. They're hungering and thirsting for righteousness. That's a characteristic of a true follower of Jesus. And they're merciful. They extend mercy. They're not always looking to get revenge and squash somebody else like a bug. They're merciful. They're willing to extend mercy to those who do not deserve it. And they're pure in heart. They have a purity before God in their heart. They're peacemakers. And so these are genuine characteristics of the follower of Jesus. I'm almost to the text that we're going to preach on today. I want you to look at verses 10 through 12, chapter 5. And he goes on to say this. So he's given all these characteristics of his followers, teaching his disciples. And he says, blessed are those who are persecuted for righteousness' sake, for theirs is the kingdom of heaven. Then he goes from the third person to the first person in the next verse. He says, blessed are you when they revile you and persecute you and say all kinds of evil against you falsely. I want you to get this next phrase. For my sake. For my sake. Or in other words, because of me. Revile you, persecute you, lie about you for my sake, because of me. And then verse 12, rejoice. Be glad. Don't just be glad, be real glad. Be exceedingly glad. For great is your reward in heaven. For so they persecuted the prophets who were before you. This verse 11, for my sake. This speaks of an allegiance to Jesus. An allegiance to Jesus. This true followers of Jesus are unashamedly his. Their allegiance is living in conformity to his word and loyalty to his cause. This is not a crowd that wants to get something out of Jesus. This is not a bunch that just shows up to say, hey, can you do something for me? This is someone who has allegiance to him, who has seeking to conform to his word and loyalty to his cause. Now, in light of verse 11, in light of the reality of verse 11, blessed are you when they, he didn't say if, by the way. What did he say? When. When they revile you, when they persecute you, when they say all kinds of evil against you falsely for my sake. So, in light of the reality of verse 11, when we're reviled, when we're persecuted and lied about because of our allegiance to Jesus, there is something you need to know. You have a purpose. You have a purpose. And Jesus clarifies that purpose in verses 13 through 16. Our text for the morning. Let's read it. Follow along with me as I read God's word. Beginning in verse 13. You are the salt of the earth. But if the salt loses its flavor, how shall it be seasoned? It is then good for nothing but to be thrown out and trampled underfoot by men. You are the light of the world. A city that is set on a hill cannot be hidden. Nor do they light a lamp and put it under a basket, but on a lampstand. And it gives light to all who are in the house. Let your light so shine before men that they may see your good works and glorify your Father in heaven. We'll stop here. This is God's word. Now, Jesus teaches his followers more here in these verses, verse 13 through 16, about their distinctiveness. Their distinctiveness. I want to remind you this morning that if you are a follower of Jesus, You are called and you are made to be distinctive for a purpose. You're to be distinctive for a purpose. You're to be different for a purpose. Before I move on, though, I need to ask you a few questions. It's this. Are you a follower of Jesus? Are you a follower of Jesus? Are you a genuine believer in Jesus? Are you a Christian? What does that really mean? Well, I think that what Jesus preached and taught back up in chapter 4, verse 17, and what he said in chapter to his first disciples in chapter 4, verse 19, helps us understand what it means to be a Christian. It helps us. It's not the fullness of it all, but it sure helps us. Chapter 4, verse 17, the Bible says, from that time Jesus began to preach and say, repent, for the kingdom of God is at hand. Repent, for the kingdom of God is at hand. And then go down to verse 19 when he's beginning to talk to his very first disciples. Then he said to them, follow me, and I will make you fishers of men. And so he said, repent. And he said, follow me. These two commands are really the essence of what it means to be a Christian. Repent and follow me. And this requires genuine faith in him. To repent and to follow him. And look, I have to tell you in full disclosure this morning, ignoring or rejecting these commands from him, to repent and to follow him, that actually leaves you on a path toward eternal destruction. But obeying these commands to repent and follow him assures eternal life. See, he died on a cross for our sins, and he was raised from the dead to give that eternal life. But you must repent and you must follow him. Have you? Will you? See, his followers have a purpose. It's a purpose of making a difference. As his follower, as his disciple, you have, and I want to show you this through these verses, you have, first of all, an identity. You have an identity. Jesus says this. You have an identity. And that identity is salt, and that identity is light. Salt and light. This isn't theoretical. This is reality. Your identity is salt, and your identity is light. Now, Jesus is using metaphors here to teach you, to teach us about our identity. The first one is salt. Now, salt is a mineral that is essential for life. You can't live without salt. Salt actually has qualities for seasoning, and it has qualities for preservation. Now, obviously, you season food with salt. It adds, and it actually brings out flavor, and it's good for you, in spite of what your doctor may tell you. Remember, I'm a doctor, too. Don't forget that. Look, you give me a choice between a sweet snack or a salty snack, I'll take a salty snack every time. At least 9 out of 10 times. I've got a salty tooth. I like salty snacks. Now, I won't turn away a sweet snack, but I like salty snacks. It's my preference. Sometimes I like them too much, obviously. But one main purpose of salt wasn't just flavoring food. One main purpose of salt was preserving. For example, meat or fish or even vegetables packed in salt or salt brine would last much longer. There was no refrigeration. If it wasn't packed in salt, it would decay quickly. Without it, it would decay and it would rot. Corruption and ruin would set in quickly without the salt. And I am absolutely inclined to believe that this is the primary characteristic that is in view here. Your identity as salt is to preserve from spiritual decay and corruption on this earth. That's your identity as salt. And this is who genuine believers of Jesus are. They are preserving agents against spiritual rot and spiritual ruin. You are salt. And this is a statement of truth that we need to embrace. This following Jesus is about much more than what he can do for you. It's about much more than that. You're salt. Your next identity, Jesus declares, is light. He says, you are the salt of the earth. You are the light of the world. What is light? Well, no single answer actually satisfies that question. I tried to do some research on that, and no single answer satisfies that question about what light is. It has scientists almost think they have it figured out, but not quite. It is a particle, and it is a wave, which actually seems very contradictory in science. That's way above my pay grade, but that's just the reality. It is light transports energy. Light is obvious, and yet it is mysterious. It is vital for sight, and it is vital for life. Light illuminates. Light shines and dispels darkness. I like light. When I get up in the morning, first thing I like to do is I like to open up all the shades and let the morning light in. My wife doesn't necessarily like that. All the time. I like to just get them all open and get the morning light in. And then on top of that, I like to turn the lights in the house on too as well. I like it light. I like it dark. There's times for it to be dark. I like darkness to sleep by, but I like it light. Jesus says to his disciples that you are light. And so if you are a follower of Jesus this morning, I hope I've clearly delineated what a follower of Jesus is as opposed to someone who just wants what he can do for them. If you are a follower of Jesus, your identity is light. He said that. You are that which spiritually illuminates and dispels spiritual darkness. That's you. Now, if you know your Bible, you also know that Jesus said that he is the light of the world. And we know that the Bible says that God is light. In 1 John chapter 1, verse 5, he is the creator of physical light, and he is the source of spiritual light. And when he saves you by his grace through faith in Jesus Christ, when you are born again by the Holy Spirit of God, he indwells you then, and therefore spiritual light indwells you, and you now have and are that light. And you, this is an identity, listen to me, this is an identity that you must believe and that you must embrace. These are statements of identity, and it speaks to God's purpose for us as Christians and as a church, as long as we are on this earth and in this world. We are salt and we are light. That's our identity. Not only, though, do you have an identity, you also have an influence. You have an influence. This influence is inherent in our identity. And because Jesus' followers are distinct, because we are to be different, we will make a difference on this earth and in this world. Because we are different. Because we are distinct. You will not make a difference. You will not have any level of influence if you're not different. If you're not distinct. Listen, we can't do that. We can't make a difference by being isolated. We can't make a difference by not being involved. You don't make a difference by communing or being monk-like. You don't make a difference by withdrawing or retreating. Isolation is not the answer. But we also don't imitate. We don't imitate. We're not to imitate the thinking and the beliefs and the philosophies of the world in our lives. We don't make a difference by imitating the world. We're to be in the world, but not of it. Not of the world. Instead, we're actually to influence it. We're to influence it. I don't know if you've noticed it, but the world is quickly spiritually decaying. And the rot has actually accelerated in our country. I'm talking about everything from mutilating children in the name of so-called gender-affirming care to pedophilia and child trafficking to celebrating sexual perversion and codifying it as the law of the land to push for the unrestricted murder of unborn children, to seeking to silence and to punish Christians in the public square and in private businesses, all the way to threatening churches that go against unjust government demands. There's violence, there's destruction of personal property, there is blatant robbery and rape and murder. A pervasive wickedness is destroying the nation. So what about being salt? What about being salt? You don't just stick your head in the sand and say, oh, I hope it will all go away. I'm just going to hang on here and wait for Jesus to come. What about being salt? How do we serve to preserve? Well, we stay salty. For one thing, we stay salty. And we allow God to use us to preserve against spiritual rot and decay. How do we not allow saltiness? How do we not allow our saltiness to lose its preserving ability? Well, first of all, we have to align our lives with God's Word. I just want to ask you straight up right now, is your life aligned with God's Word? I know it won't be perfectly all the time in every setting, but I'm talking about the big sweep of things. Is your life aligned with God's Word, or is it more aligned with the world? You're only going to be salty if you align your life with the Word of God. And you got to know what the Word of God says before you can do that. Amen. So you got to get in the book. You got to read what Jesus taught, what he said, what the apostles teach, what does the Word of God say about our lives. So the way we keep our saltiness is we actually align our lives to God's Word. That means there may be some changes that need to be made. And not only do we align our lives with God's Word to remain salty, to be a preservative, we also have to uphold God's Word. We not only align with it, we have to uphold it. What does that mean? That means we don't waver. That means we don't equivocate. That means we don't blush. We don't stutter when it comes to what God says. We uphold God's Word. We serve as salt. This means that we are not passive. This means that we have to be engaged. We have to engage with our family. We have to be engaged with our children. We have to be engaged with our grandchildren. Your life must demonstrate your convictions to your children. Your life must demonstrate your convictions to your grandchildren, if you have them. The example of your life is salty. Is it? You have to be engaged at work. You influence your fellow employees you work with, or your employees, if you happen to own or run the business. You're salty with them. Your life conforms to God's word. You uphold God's word with them. In your community. In your community. Maybe you're called to serve in community organizations and influence there. You're to be salty in the community. I tell you, one place we need to get salty is we need to find out who's running for school board. We need to find out who's setting the policies for the education system in our county, right here in our county, what they believe. We need to know what they believe. Same for city council, same for county council. Maybe you're called to serve in that way.
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6: When should we forgive? Here's what Jesus said. When you stand praying, if you hold anything against anyone, forgive him, so that your Father in heaven may forgive you your sins. When you stand praying, when you go to church, when you're in a prayer meeting, or when you're having your quiet time, is there some issue that comes to mind? Some unresolved conflict that hinders your conversation with the Lord? If you hold anything against anyone, now that pretty much covers all the bases. It includes every possible offense that I might be holding in my heart. Jesus is saying, when you come to talk to your Heavenly Father, if you hold anything against anyone, before you keep on praying, forgive that person. Forgive him so that your Father may forgive your sins. The next time you have your quiet time, start by asking God if you need to offer some forgiveness. With Seeking Him, I'm Nancy DeMoss Wagamuth.
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7: Kingdom Assurance, the pulpit ministry of Coquina Presbyterian Church in Ormond Beach, Florida, where Pastor Neil Ganzel serves as senior pastor. 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
8: Open your Bibles to Mark chapter 9. Our text this morning is going to be about the unity of the Bible and, you know, how do you primarily look at the Bible to understand and interpret it? You ever notice that? You get in the middle of one part of the Bible and you're saying, where am I? What is this all about? And you reach around trying to figure out, how can I manage this little verse that seems to be so foreign to me? It's a strange place in a strange time. And then there's about 1,500 years of that kind of barrier to me understanding what's going on. And there's law and there's poetry and all this. How can I make sense? What is a central idea that will help me make sense of every verse that I live, that I read? It's a big project because there are 66 books. Some of you might want to write this down. They're interesting trivia here. There are 66 books, 1,189 chapters, 31,173 verses, and in all about 773,692 words sitting there in your Bible on your lap there. Now, that's based on the King James. Those kind of statistics all come from the King James. And I was thinking I could have done it on my Bible Works program, but I just went with the King James. So, but that's the subject. How do we put all of that together, you see? Make sense of it. What central method should we employ to interpret Scripture? For you scholars, that's called the hermeneutic. The hermeneutical principle. Hermeneutics, the science of interpretation. a branch of theology that deals with the principles by which the student, the professor, the preacher, the teacher, the husband, the wife, the young person reads the Bible and draws meaning out of the text. Now, if you say, oh, I don't have to worry about that kind of thing, well, you saying something like that to me is sort of like me inviting you to play chess, and you don't know anything about chess. I guarantee you can sit down and have some sort of fun at the chessboard, but you're not going to be able to play because you don't understand the way things are. Too many people approach Scripture as if it's different than the newspaper. You pick up the newspaper, and are you expecting to read a novel? A joke book? No. A mathematics textbook? No. It's a particular kind of literature, and you read it with those kinds of parameters in your mind. You don't expect it to be certain things. You don't try and make it be something it's not. There are rules by which we interpret the Scriptures, and sometimes we are guilty of simply being people who interpret the Scriptures badly instead of people who interpret the Scriptures well. That can get us in big trouble. What I'm going to do this morning is read the text we're looking at. I've taken what are the three accounts in Matthew 17 and in Mark chapter 9 and in Luke chapter 9 of this exact same incident, and I've simply conflated them. I put them together so that we have a complete picture of the text. And you see the red, the black is what is in Mark's already. The red is what has been drawn into it. What I've done here is simply taking the three synoptic Gospels, that's Matthew, Mark, and Luke, all of whom have eyewitness testimony to this exact same incident in the life of our Lord Jesus, and we take each one of those three witnesses and say, they're exactly right, they're eyewitnesses. And so in Mark's text is in black, and into that I've inserted the red text, which comes from either Matthew or Luke. Okay, you understand it? So we have in that, therefore, a complete picture of what happened on that day from three different eyewitnesses. That's the great thing about the Scripture. So let me read it as you find it there on that sheet of paper. 8 days after these sayings, Jesus took Peter, James, and John with him and led them up on a high mountain to pray, where they were all alone. There, as he was praying, he was transfigured before them. His face shone like the sun, and his clothing became dazzling white, whiter than anyone in the world could bleach them. And there appeared before them Elijah and Moses, who appeared in glory and spoke with Jesus of his departure, which he was about to accomplish at Jerusalem. Now Peter and those who were with him were heavy with sleep, but when they became fully awake, they saw his glory and the two men who stood with him. And as they were parting from him, Peter said to Jesus, Rabbi, it is good for us to be here. Let us put up three shelters, one for you, one for Moses, and one for Elijah. He did not know what to say. They were so frightened. Then a cloud appeared and enveloped them, and they were afraid as they entered the cloud. That's cloud, not cloud, cloud. And a voice came from the cloud. This is my son, whom I love, my chosen one. With him I am well pleased. Listen to him. When the disciples heard this, they fell face down to the ground, terrified. But Jesus came up and touched them. Get up, he said. Don't be afraid. When they looked around, they no longer saw anyone with them except Jesus. Let's look at this first, just some points about the text itself, and then some implications for what it says about our interpreting the whole Bible, and some takeaways about what we should do given these facts. Remember, this is, first of all, a story in context. There have been things going on in Mark. Mark says, after 6 days. Luke says, after 8 days. Luke is simply using a figure of speech in the Aramaic or Greek culture that used to speak of about a week as about a week. It was like he's saying it was about a week. That's a phrase that we found in the literature of that day. It's not a precise statement. So the idea that he said 8 and the other one said 6, he could also be talking about the day of and the 6 days in between. It's not a contradiction. It's just something we understand based upon the way language works. And so it's after a period of basically a week. A Sabbath week is a very common way of looking at it. They go up on the high mountain. Now remember, This is a matter of history. 6 days, 8 days. We're not talking here about somebody relating a vision. We're talking about something happened in Jesus' physical, literal life. Now, if you're somebody that takes the Bible in some way other than history, I'm sorry for you because you'll miss 9/10 of what it means.

He's also said for the first time that he would be arrested, that he would die, and that he would rise from the dead. And also, there has occurred Jesus' grinding rejection of Peter's rejection of his plan for Jerusalem. Remember, he had told him, we're leaving here, I'm going to Jerusalem, and when I get there, they're going to arrest me, they're going to crucify me, it's going to be a terrible experience. And Peter jumps up and says, no, it's not going to happen to you. And Jesus turns around and looks at him after seeing that Peter was saying this in front of the whole crowd, and there's a lot riding on this plan. He looks at Peter and says, get thee behind me, Satan. And the whole crowd goes, not only that, he says, get thee behind me, Satan. You don't mind. You're not thinking about the God's things. You're thinking about what men say. And everybody was already going, and he appointed this guy to be one of the 12. Matter of fact, he's sort of the spokesman. And in this moment, he's not thinking God's thoughts after him. He's thinking his own or us, ours, see? They were getting lessons here, and Peter was getting a lesson. And then finally, the last thing was immediately prior to this, that dramatic description. The crowd's over here, and Jesus is over here, and they're all sitting there looking at him. And he's standing there, and he goes, oh, and by the way, anyone who wants to come after me must deny himself and take up his cross, that thing that I'm going to be executed on in a year, and follow me. Deny yourself, take up your cross, and then come follow me. All right, here we go. And the decision time was back here, wasn't it? If they understood what he was saying. You mean from this point on, I'm in this not for myself. I'm in this for him. And whatever happens to him might happen to me. But chiefly what will happen to me is I'm going to deny myself. Because what he's describing he's going to do for me requires this huge self-denial. And I pictured that to you with them all standing there with the nail gun. Pop, pop, pop. They've got their nails. You know, they're doing things exactly the way they want to do. That's what motivated them. And he turns and walks away. You know, they got to make a decision here. You know. But every step is going to be behind somebody that's dying for them. And that's the point. So that's what's happened up to this point. And now. They're in the area of Philippi near Bethsaida, just shy of the Sea of Galilee where he lives. Mount Tabor is the traditional site on your maps. It's more probably Mount Hermon. But there's a couple of big mountains there. There's no plaque there that says Jesus slept here, you know. All that stuff they do over there is mostly a bunch of nonsense. It's a high mountain, it says. And we learn from Luke that Jesus didn't just go up there. He went up there to pray. And that's something he's done before. He disappeared, remember, and he went up on a mountain to pray all by himself, prayed all night by himself, and then came back and appointed the 12 apostles. So, and we learn this. He does this very frequently. The Son of God was a praying man, and he went up there and did that this time. And while he's praying, he was transformed. His face is mentioned by the three writers, right? His garments. Mark's is the best one because he talks about they were whiter than even somebody who does that for a living could do. You know, Suzanne, I walked in the house from out there working and she was doing the laundry on Saturday. And she said, she held up one of my prize favorite t-shirts. I got it at a golf tournament 25 or so years ago, you know, and it's Maersk Lines, one of the best shipping lines. It was the prize giveaway of that giveaway season. You know how businessmen give stuff away and it's white. And I, at some point, dropped a hot dog, chili, something or other right down this big place, you know. And she held it up to me and went, and I went, ah. And I was thinking about the sermon, you know. She's whiter than even my wife could make something white. That's the thing here. Real time. This is white. Shining, it says. Bright. And then, amazingly, Moses and Elijah appeared in glory. These guys are 600 years prior to this. Almost 1,000 years. Moses is 1,500 years. Here they are standing with Jesus on this mountain. And they're having a conversation. There's Moses. There's Elijah. Moses is the great lawgiver. The whole first five books of the Bible, the Torah, is Moses. Elijah stands as the preeminent prophet of the Old Testament. And what were the prophets to do? The prophets took everything Moses said and turned and told the

0: people of Israel, hey, Moses said this, you're not doing it. Okay. Don't you love him? You need to do what Moses said because he was God's man. He was his prophet. And all that stuff about the sacrificial system, you need to do it. It's really important. And all that stuff about obeying God and the king, you need to do that, folks. And God raised these guys up, all and a couple of girls, all the way through the Old Testament to stand in front of the people of God and say, stop that. Moses says this, you're doing that, please, get your act together. Please, we need you to look, act, feel, think, conquer, do. We need you to do what God says, and Moses is your man. So here are the two great threads of what's in the Old Testament. The word of law that prescribes the way of salvation, the way of worship, the sheep killing and the clean cups and all the stuff and what Israel's supposed to do and the Ten Commandments and everything related to them. And here's the other strain of the prophet and the wisdom literature and everything else saying, this is how you should be doing this. Trying to help them and exhort them and help teach them how to do what Moses required. They're standing there in front of Jesus. And you see what they're talking about? And more importantly, brothers and sisters, look here at how, what exactly they're dealing with here. It says Moses and Elijah are sitting there talking to Jesus, what? About his departure, which he was shortly to accomplish at Jerusalem. They weren't talking about how he created the world. They weren't talking to him about which one of the rabbinic schools had their opinions right. They weren't talking about whether Israel could beat the pants off the Romans and get rid of them. They weren't even talking about what is called eschatological, the end time stuff that everybody's so freaked out about all the time. They're talking to him about the facts of history as they are about to unfold in Judea with Jesus at the center and not, it doesn't say, spoke with him about his departure, which was going to happen at Jerusalem. They spoke to him about his departure, which he, Jesus, was going to accomplish in Jerusalem. Boy, that's a different way of looking at Easter, isn't it? It's a different way of looking at what's going on in the Easter story around Jerusalem. We look at it as things that are just sort of happening. We don't see it as the Lord of glory on his way to do something for his people to die for their sins, managing and arranging everything that's happening. He's made a plan. He's working his plan. He will accomplish what he planned to accomplish. He's the big mover, not Pilate, not the Sanhedrin, not Herod, not the apostles, not history, not the wind blowing around, not the stars in the sky and the influence of the tides and the moon. What's going on in Jerusalem, where he's going to die for you and for me and all those who believe in him, is his business that he's going to bring to pass. His subject of his leaving earth, returning to heaven, the arrest, the trial, the beatings, the crucifixion, the death, the burial, the resurrection, the ascension, every element of the redemption he was winning for his people. Redemption by propitiatory, substitutionary atonement for sin and his victory over death is something he is accomplishing in his Father's will and a certainty it's going to be. And then suddenly a cloud envelops them. And here you should read all the things you know about Exodus chapter 20. Moses is up on a mountain right then. And a cloud full of fire and brimstone comes and surrounds the mountain. And Moses is the one called up into the middle of it. And God speaks out of the cloud, telling Israel about his great plan for their redemption from Egypt. And what he meant after. What he was going to do with them now that he'd redeemed them from Egypt. That's in the background. Jesus is with the disciples. And at this point, when Moses and Elijah appear to talk to him, suddenly they fall asleep. They're asleep. And when they come to, Peter has a great idea. Hey, you, Moses, Elijah, that's the perfect trifecta here. Let's establish a tourist site. No, a worship site. Let's build a place where people can come out. We'll tell everybody, you were here with Moses and Elijah. How much help will that be for you when you get to Jerusalem? Yeah? Because the last verse in the Old Testament is God saying, I'm going to send Elijah when I come to prepare the way for my Messiah. And if you're going to have somebody at your side in Israel to help make your case for what you think they ought to do with God, Moses is your guy. So Peter's just, you know, he's like that. Everything that was in Jesus Christ Superstar. What people asking normal things, human beings acting in normal ways. But suddenly, the response to that idea, hey, Jesus, Moses, Elijah, trifecta, three things produces the cloud. And the cloud forms and envelops them. And the voice from the cloud says, I want to do inflections. I can't speak for God, but I think it might have at least had this import. This is my son, who I love, my chosen one. Listen to him. That's what he said. This is my son. The voice comes. This is my son whom I love. With him, I am well pleased. My chosen one, you listen to him. And at that point, God's saying something that I want you to keep in your mind as we move to conclusion. But in the text itself, they were really terrified now. Remember when he stilled the storm earlier in Mark? They all were terrified. They said, who is this? Even the wind and the cloud obey his voice. Every time Mark does an incident like this, the disciples and the apostles are all going, I thought we had it all figured out. I thought I knew what was going on, but I don't. And God revealing himself in this way, God endorsing Jesus. This was him endorsing what Jesus was to accomplish, what they were talking about. God the Father's endorsement of the sacrificial animal's utter inability to die for other people. God's endorsement of his pleasure with his son's obedience. God the Father's endorsement of Jesus as one who was to rule over his covenant people, declaring, like Moses and Elijah, the will of God for those people, prophet, priest, and king. And their only response is, I really don't know where I am. I'm terrified. And they fall down on their faces. And the next thing they're aware of is Jesus touched them and said, get up, don't be afraid. The one who pleases God is God's perfect sacrifice, is God's perfect prophet, God's perfect king, telling us all we need to know. It was Jesus' presence with them that put them back up on their feet and instructed them and sent them on their way. And when they looked up from their freaking out, they find Jesus is the only one there. Nobody is there but Jesus. What could they have learned from that? It's not all about Moses. And it's not all about Elijah. Yes, they said many things, but remember, it's about Jesus. The centrality of Jesus, the primacy of Jesus, the supportive role, yes, of Moses and the prophets in relation to Jesus. You will see Jesus in those things, not just the things all by themselves. What the law could not do, God did by sending his son to die for our sins. But don't treat the law with contempt. Ladies have been doing this an exercise on Tuesday that I wish every woman and every man in this church was involved in. Seeing Jesus in the Old Testament. This lesson was about that subject. If you haven't watched that video series, if you've not taught that, the next time it rolls around, and it's going to, I urge you to do that. If you want to do it by yourself, get it and do it yourself. Because the took about this today is, we are to see Jesus Christ as the center pole around which everything rotates. And never to take something that rotates around him for its meaning and throwing it away. Do not discard the law. Do not discard the teachings and the histories and the Psalms and the prophets and the wisdom literature. Don't you dare try and separate all that from him, because all that informs you about him. Why should you read about them lifting the lamb's head and sacrificing it and memorize the book of Leviticus? Because every time you do that, you will know and appreciate who your Savior is. And the extent to which the love of God sent him into the world to save you. And look at the law. Look at the prophets. Look at the history. Look at Israel's examples as they told God, no, we're not going to do that. Or yes, we're going to do it. And how they prospered or had problems. And learn about what it's like to serve the king. Seeing Jesus in everything in Scripture. The history, the poetry. Scripture is about Jesus, not about the ethnic Jewish nation that was once the only manifestation on the face of the planet of the kingdom of God. It is not primarily about that, even though there are half of the 639 books on that subject. The Bible's not about them. Scripture is about Jesus, not about the wisdom in Scripture that can be twisted and applied as therapy to the miserable human condition. No, it's about Jesus. Scripture is about knowing him. Scripture is about turning from sin. Scripture is about living for him, walking behind him in all of our ways. Seeing Him in every circumstance of our lives. Defining the goals to which I dedicate my life, my marriage, my parenting, my singleness, my retirement, my participation in the worship and work of this church. When you get this, you suddenly say, I'm 65 years old, and you know what? I don't know much about this book. Some of you are sitting there, you have not a clue about who Elijah was, or Moses, or the relationship of the two. But you know what? They were sitting on the mountain doing something you wish you could do, talking to Jesus. They know now, and they know what words they've preached and taught. Someone who doesn't know the Bible, all of it, is somebody who has a dismally bad place from which to say they know much of anything. It makes it easier if you pick up your Bible and look at it and say, I'm reading stuff that are not the point. It's not Esther. It's Jesus and what Esther tells me about Him, His redemption, His work, His personality, His moral basis, His ethic. And the more I read the book of Esther, I'm going to know Esther from you, but I'm learning about the Savior. It's His person that Esther would in heaven today tell us. You need to pick your Bible up in my book and read about something that'll teach you about Jesus. What is the center interpreting principle that you take into Scripture when you open it up every day? If you go looking for something about the Jews over there in the Promised Land, please drop that. You go in there looking for something that'll simply tell you that your theological system is all you need to know. Please stop that. Take yourself into your study of Scripture as someone who knows the subject of Scripture. To no matter what you read, determine what this says to me about my Savior, about His redemption, about His governance of my life and the church, His kingdom and the world. Bring Jesus to the center stage and remember what God said about Him. He didn't say about Moses or Paul or any of the evangelists or Moses or Elijah. He did not say of them, this is my Son, the one whom I dearly love, my chosen one. You listen to Him. And I tell you, brothers and sisters, He wants to speak to your listening ear from every single page of this book. And the better you know every one of those pages and every one of those 700,000 words, God breathing words out to talk to us, the more you're going to be better informed when you find yourself in His presence, talking to Him about what are His will for your life or your family's life or the church. So the exercise you walk away from this morning is, when you pick up your Bible tomorrow, as you close the Bible right now, you're closing something that is there to tell you about your Savior who died for you, God's chosen one. And He'll use every syllable and every sentence and every story to change your life. If you're not a Christian, He'll show you Himself as the one who died for your sins and offer Himself to you as your Savior so that you can repent of not trusting Him and trusting Him alone from this moment on for the rest of your life. And if you're a Christian who is trusting Him alone for your salvation, you'll be the one who says, you know, Lord, I've been reading my Bible to get to know R.C. Sproul. I've been reading my Bible to get to know my Calvinism. I've been reading my Bible to find some supernatural ethic that'll guide me in all of my life. And I realize now I should have been reading it so that I could learn about God's chosen one, the one I'm to follow, the one who is my mediator and my king and my prophet, my truth teller. That'll improve your Bible study hugely.
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2: Our Bible verse today is found in the Psalms. I acknowledge my sin to you, and my iniquity I have not hidden. I said, I will confess my transgressions to the Lord, and you forgave the iniquity of my sin, Selah. That was Psalm 32, verse 5. This is WJLU New Smyrna Beach and WJLH Flagler Beach.
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3: You know, we say God is Jehovah Jireh, that He's Lord, our provider. And we often think of that as He's our provider for the physical stuff. He's our provider for the things of this world, but He is so much more than that. And we talked about it last week. Pastor was preaching on it. The grace of God is sufficient. His power is perfected in our weakness. He is the provider and the sustainer of our faith. He gives grace upon grace. He gives strength to get through it. He gives His presence to lead us through it. The good times, the bad times, the highs and the lows. He is the all-sufficient Savior. He is our provider in so many ways, and He is so worthy of our praise. And so let's give that to Him this morning. Amen. Thank you, Jesus. We love you, Lord. We worship you. We give you thanks so much for your grace upon grace upon grace. And we pray even this morning, God, you'd bring comfort to those hurting, that you'd bring strength to those weak, God, that you would bring provision in only ways that you can provide, God. As you are, God, our provider. And we trust you. We worship you. With a heart full of gratitude, we seek you. We love you.

Amen. He's so good, so gracious to provide for us, especially the greatest thing we could ever need. Forgiveness, past, present, future sin, salvation, all brought to us by the precious blood of Christ. I think we look at crosses and it's just so common that we get just so familiar with it. I think the same way sometimes we look at our military personnel and just so familiar with it. The freedoms that we have and we're just so familiar with it. Let's take a moment to think about what's been brought to us. I know sometimes we feel like we get the short end of the stick, like we've been given a rough hand, but man, we got grace upon grace. The great sacrifice of so many men and women, but the Savior, the Creator of all the cosmos, came for you and me, was crucified on a cross, shed his blood, was killed, died a criminal's death, and then conquered hell and the grave to grant us salvation. Thank you, Jesus, for the blood. Thank you, God, for your great sacrifice. We love you and worship you. We respond to all that you've done, but even more importantly, for who you are. And thank you that what you require is you want our hearts. You want surrender. And so may we respond appropriately this morning. Thank you, Jesus.

0: Amen. That's why we sing.
1: If you have your Bibles, let's go to the book of Titus. The book of Titus is in the New Testament. It is one of the three pastoral epistles. Why is it called a pastoral epistle? Because the Apostle Paul wrote this to a man by the name of Titus. And Titus is pastoral. Titus is leading a church and a group of churches. So Paul is writing Titus and telling you, Titus, here's some things you must know. Here's the situation. The Apostle Paul is in the latter years of his life as he is penning this. Paul, as he is writing this, has already experienced the first Roman imprisonment. So Paul goes into the first Roman imprisonment. He is let out for a short time. And during that short time that he is let out of Roman imprisonment, he is writing Titus to encourage him as Paul left Titus on this little island by the name of Crete. This island of Crete, one of the largest in that area, a beautiful island, mountainous island, but Crete is known for that they are a bunch of liars and they are evil people. So the church is up against lying and evil. The church itself is in chaos. They need some structure. They need some organization. So Paul, between his first, right after his first Roman imprisonment, he's out, he's going to be arrested again, and he'll have his second Roman imprisonment. After that time, his life will be taken for the faith. But in the middle of this, he is writing Titus, I left you in Crete, I want you to serve there. And in chapter 1, he is telling them, how in the world are you to organize your church leadership? What does church leadership look like? Chapter 2 is teaching us, what does it look like to organize in discipleship? The first 10 verses were, everybody has a job. It talked to the old men. It talked to the older ladies. It talked to the young men. It talked to the young ladies. From verse 1 to verse 10, everybody has a job. Go to verse number 11. There is a transition that we started. And verse number 11, if we're going to know every one of us has a job, then we must be organized by the grace of God. That we must know that the grace of God, in verse number 11, the grace of God rescues us. The grace of God redeems us. The grace of God uses to save our soul. Then verse number 12, there is a transition. So verse number 11, that the grace of God saves you, rescues you, redeems you. Verse number 12, the grace of God continues to work in your life. The grace of God is going to be your trainer. The grace of God is going to be your teacher. So God uses the grace of God to draw you through the power of the Holy Spirit to call you out for salvation. You were dead in your trespasses and your sins. You were separated from a holy God because you had departed from your ways. You're a sinner. You have missed the mark. You were dead. There are not different levels of being spiritually dead. When you're spiritually dead, you are dead. There are some people that could not say, well, I wasn't as dead as that other person was dead because their deadness was worse than my deadness. Their sin was worse than my sin. So they were more dead than I was. No. Every one of us It doesn't matter if you sin one time, which we all are born as sinners. The seed of Adam of sin came to us and all of mankind. So the moment that we were born spiritually dead, separated from God. And it is God's grace through the power of the Holy Spirit, through his death, burial, and resurrection that moves us from death into life. And it is completely a gift of God's grace. That is verse number 11, is God's grace. You never need to walk around proud or puffed up thinking, man, I did something to be saved, that there's something special about you. Let me tell you, you were dead in your trespasses and sin, and by the grace of God, God's grace has redeemed you. Verse number 12. The grace of God is our trainer, and he is our teacher, that we will be able to say no to what we need to say no to. The grace of God is our trainer and our teacher. In verse 12 and 13, that we will say yes to what we need to say yes to. So it's not like verse number 11 happens, you get rescued by the grace of God, then all of a sudden, grace just disappears off the scene. Grace has done its job, you're saved, you've been rescued. Absolutely not. The grace of God moves from your salvation. Look at verse number 12, and I want you to read it real quick, and I want you to see, what does the grace of God become for you? All right, read it real quick. Titus chapter 2, verse number 12. And the very first word tells you what the grace of God becomes for you. Okay, read all the verse. Read all of verse number 12.

0: Now I want you to focus in on the very first word of verse number 12. Not only does the grace of God, a part of the process of redeeming him, but the grace of God does something incredible after you get saved. All right, on the count of three, I want you to say the very first word that you have in verse number 12. Why are we going to say it? Because some of us are going to say a couple of different words. Several different translations is going to say it in a different way, but it's saying the same thing. On the count of three, we're going to say the first word of verse number 12 according to your translation. You got your first word. You got it? Here we go. One, two, three, say it. Did you get all those different words that are used? All right, go to verse 12, and I want you to circle the very first word. And your first word is what? How many of you have teaching as your first word? Okay. How many of you had trainer as your first word? How many of you have something different than teacher or trainer? And what is that word besides teacher and trainer? What's that? Realization. All right, does anybody else have another word? What? It. It. Oh, it teaches. Frank, I should expect you to give me a hard time.
1: He showed up early today, it's okay.
0: Here's what the grace of God does. Write this down in your heart and your mind. You have a personal trainer. When you got up this morning, you have a personal trainer. When you go to lunch today, you have a personal trainer. When you go back to work on Tuesday morning, you're not going alone. You have a personal trainer. I want you to get in your mind, in your heart, in your soul, that you have a personal trainer with you at all times, and it's called grace. The gym where I go to a couple of times a week and work out, there are some people when I go in the gym and they have a personal trainer that is always with them. And that personal trainer walks them around from this equipment to this equipment to that equipment to that equipment, and they are personally training that person. After you got saved, the grace of God's work is not done. The grace of God becomes your trainer. The grace of God becomes your teacher. Okay, right in verse number 12, I want you to write down two words. Your personal trainer is God's grace, and that trainer is going to really teach you what to say no to, and that personal trainer is going to tell you what to say yes to. So the grace of God that is always with you is going to help you what you need to say no to, what you need to say yes to. Then that personal trainer in the next verses is going to remind you, the grace of God, your trainer is going to remind you as you are working for the kingdom, as you're doing things for the kingdom, why in the world can I keep going? Why can I keep doing this? The grace of God in this text of Scripture is going to remind us that we need to be keep looking up, and we need to be looking up for the appearance of Christ, because Christ, who came the first time in the first advent, the first coming of Christ, the grace of God reminds us, keep your eyes looking ahead, because the Christ that came once, he is going to appear again. So the grace of God is going to remind you, as you're in the middle of a heated spiritual battle, as this thing called spirituality is not a playground, but it's a war zone. In the war zone, the grace of God is going to say no to this, say yes to this, and whatever you do, keep going, because you are looking at that the appearing of Jesus Christ is going to come again. And let me tell you, when we get to that word appearing, I want you to write down Revelation chapter 21 and 22. When we're about to read it, because this is amazing to me. Revelation 21 and 22 teaches us this. By the grace of God, you are going to see the face of Jesus. By the grace of God, you are going to see the face of Jesus. And because of his appearing, and we're going to see his face again, verse 15 tells us we need to speak about it. Let's read it. Let's mark a couple of things. I'm going to show you one or two things. And then we're going to plant some churches in Togo, Africa. Let's begin in verse 11 so you'll get it all in context. For the grace of God that brings salvation has appeared to all men. The grace of God has rescued you. Nothing on your own. It is completely a free gift of God that you've not earned or you've not deserved. God's grace rescued you right where you were. Verse number 12. The grace of God is our teacher and our trainer, teaching us that two things to say no to. God gives us the grace to deny ungodliness. Some of you are trying to deny ungodliness in your own strength. I've got enough willpower to say no to this ungodliness. No, you don't. Our flesh, apart from Christ, is really strong. Paul is telling Titus, the only way that you can deny ungodly lust is by the grace of God. Some of you are really struggling with something. Instead of saying, how do I need to do this? You need to instead say, I have a personal trainer, and it is the grace of God, and I'm asking God, give me the ability and give me the desire to do what you want me to do. So what can I do? I can deny ungodliness. God's grace teaches us to deny ungodliness. Look at the next thing it says in that verse. What's the second negative thing? It's saying God gives us the grace to say no to ungodliness, and God gives us the grace to say no to what? To worldly lust. Let's face it, every one of us needs God's grace to say no to worldly lust. It is like everywhere we turn, everywhere we look, everywhere we go, worldly lust is thrown into our face. It is thrown into our families. It is thrown into our life. It is thrown into us from the time we wake up in the morning till we go to bed at night. Hey, guys, worldly lust is, you're saturated around it. I mean, it is all around you. It is like if we go to the Atlantic Ocean, those fish are surrounded by salt water. But here's what I watch you do. That fish has lived in salt water its entire life. And then you go and you eat it, and they bring it to you, and you reach across to the middle of the table, and you grab the salt. You grab the salt and you put salt on your fish, but have you ever thought about it? That fish you're putting salt on lived in salt its entire life, but you're having to put salt on it. God's grace has got to insulate us and teach us and train us how we can say no to worldly lust as we swim in an ocean of worldly lust all around us. That fish had some

text, it says, we should live the trainer. God's grace is showing us how we should live. Let's mark these three things really quickly. We should live what? What's our first thing? Sober. Self-control. Guys, you need God's grace to live self-control. Called the fruit of the Spirit. It's a fruit of the Spirit. It's of the Spirit, it's not of you. And you need God's grace to live self-control. The second word that God gives us grace for, that we'll live self-control, what does your text say? Soberly and what? Righteously. That outwardly, that we are living right. That we are handling people right. We're handling situations right. Inwardly, we are showing self-control by God's grace. Outwardly, we're living a life that is righteous, that is right, because of God's grace. Look at your third word that it says as Paul is writing Titus, righteously and what? Godly. We are to live godly, that we should not live influenced by this world, looking like this world, smelling like this world, acting like this world, but you have a trainer, and that trainer is God's grace, that you'll say no to these things, and you will say yes to these things. When am I currently supposed to be doing this? Every word matters in these 46 verses. Notice what it says right after this in the text. When are we to say no to this? When are we to say yes to this? Is that one day, or what does the text say? Look at it and somebody tell me. Godly in this what? Present age. You got a trainer, grace, to help you say no what you need to say no to, yes to what you need to say yes to. Verse number 13. Why? Because grace reminds you he is going to appear again. That we, in this present age, can make it and do what is right because the appearing of Christ is coming. Let's read it. Verse 13. Looking for the blessed hope of the glorious appearing of our great God and Savior, Jesus Christ. God's grace is our trainer, and our trainer is saying, Jesus is coming. Why is he coming again? Look at verse 14. Who gave himself for us, that he may redeem us from every lawless deed and purify for himself his own special people. And because he has redeemed us, God gives us the grace. It says zealous for good works. That word zealous could be like boiling, like when you get that water and it starts to boil and it starts to pop. That because God's grace has redeemed us, God's grace is purifying us, then God's grace through us is bubbling over in incredible works. Look at verse 15 in the first couple of words. What are we supposed to do? God will give us grace to speak it. Speak these things. Exhort and rebuke with all authority. Let no one despise you. Speak these things. Somebody spoke them to you. Watch this video. I'm in Togo, Africa, and what is a red village. This village has zero belief.

0: believers. This village has never heard the gospel of Jesus. They don't know the grace. Watch it.
1: Church family, Pastor Eric, I'm in Togo, Africa. And I'm in Togo, Africa. I just finished a worship service, worshiping with God's people. As a matter of fact, this is one of the churches that you and I helped plant in Togo, Africa. Thank you, church, for saying yes. You say yes, churches like this are started. You say yes, this church is taking care of four orphan children. When you say yes, you're taking care of two widows. Church family, your yes matters. Thank you for saying yes of planting churches in Togo, Africa.
0: This was a red village. No believers. No church. And we came alongside of that village. And now you can see a church is planted. Now you can see a village that has gone from darkness into God's grace. In Togo, Africa, there are several more thousand red villages. A red village has never heard the gospel, and there are no believers. A yellow village, we call them. A yellow village. There is a believer in that village, and there is no church. Red. No believers, no church. Yellow, there's a believer, but there's no church. A green village is a village that has a believer and now a church. Here is our prayer in this room. We firmly believe in the next 18 to 24 months, in Togo, Africa, that a church can be planted in every single village in that country. It will be the first time since Jesus gave the Great Commission in Matthew 28 that a nation will have a church in every village within walking distance to every person. It has never happened. You and I are on the very tip of the spear of seeing red villages go to yellow villages to green villages. Watch this video explaining it.

0: Red are the villages.
1: They've never heard Jesus. I've walked into many red villages in my life, and they're families that look just like your family. And what are we doing? We're going in red villages and watching red villages become green villages. This cannot happen alone. It's going to take every one of us in this room. In January, we gave every one of you a box. And we asked you to take that box, and for $400, we can plant a church in Togo, Africa. Since January, y'all have brought many, many boxes to me. Almost every Sunday, somebody has said, God, fill my box this week. Here's my box. Go plant a church. But today is Pentecost Sunday, as we remember the launch of the church. So today, I'm going to ask you, and many of you brought your boxes today. If you did not bring a box and you would like a box, there's some boxes down front that you can put and start praying, God, fill this box. Literally for $400, we can plant a church in a village that's never heard the gospel. In just a moment, we're going to have the invitation, and I'm going to ask you to bring your box and just put them all across the stage. Or you can come grab you a box and say, you know what, we're going to make a commitment to plant a church. Why? Because the grace of God. Verse 15 says, speak these things. As we do it, you're going to watch a video. It's called the Achieve video. So if you're watching us online, you will not see this video at all online. The reason why people online will not see it, as AI technology has increased so fast that as we play videos, they use artificial intelligence to do facial recognition off of videos I show you. Then, in those countries that are so dangerous, they use the facial recognition, and now we have several pastors and people in a particular country that are sitting in prison today because they've watched a video of faces of them planting churches, and through facial recognition went in their church, went in their nation, and they arrested them and put them in prison. So in just a moment, for our invitation online, you're not going to see the video. We're going to protect all the people. But for us in this room, I'm inviting you to leave your seat and come bring your box, or you can come get a box. God's grace not only redeems us, it's our trainer. And that trainer says, we got to speak these things. Let's pray together. Dear Jesus, we say thank you for the grace of God. God, thank you for how the grace of God rescues us, and how the grace of God teaches us and trains us. And Lord, as we turn our focus and attention on Togo, Africa, God, literally may we plant hundreds of churches today. May we, because the grace that we have, we want to share that grace with a village that's never heard the gospel. And God, during this invitation, may it be a sweet-smelling aroma to you as we come and bring a gift to plant churches in places that have never heard the gospel. In Christ's name, amen.
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1: If you have your Bibles, turn to Luke chapter 12. Luke chapter 12. Hopefully today I'll be finishing up the topic of depending upon the Lord for our daily provisions and moving on to some other things in this chapter of the Gospel of Luke, such as waiting for the Lord and being watchful in regard to his coming and what he desires for us to be about. But Luke chapter 12, verse 32, I entitled this message, Freed Up to Give Up. Freed Up to Give Up. Luke chapter 12, verse 32. We read these words, Fear not, little flock, for it is your Father's good pleasure to give you the kingdom. Sell your possessions and give to the needy. Provide yourselves with money bags that do not grow old, with a treasure in the heavens that does not fail, where no thief approaches and no moth destroys. For where your treasure is, there your heart will be also. Let's go to the Lord in prayer. Father God, what a blessing it is to be able once again to gather ourselves around your word. And Lord, we believe your word to be alive, living, active, sharper than any two-edged sword. And we pray, Lord, that today that you will use it in each and every one of our hearts this morning. Lord, may you set before us your will for our lives, and may we obediently submit to that will. And Lord, we pray that your Spirit, and by your grace, that you would make us willing. Lord, we know that it is the need of all those who name you as their Savior to live out what they claim to believe and they confess. So Lord, we ask that you would help us to do that. We pray these things in Jesus' name. Amen. For the last few weeks, we have been looking at what Jesus had to say about how to have a fear-free life, how to have a worry-free life, an anxiety-free life, in particular as it relates to our daily provisions being met, our daily needs being met. In verse 22, we read these words, and he said to his disciples, Therefore I tell you, do not be anxious about your life, what you will eat, nor about your body, what you will put on. He's telling us not to worry about the daily provisions, not to worry about the daily needs of our lives. We saw that as children of God, as those who know Jesus Christ as our Lord and Savior, we literally have nothing to be afraid of. We literally have nothing to be afraid of, and we experience that freedom from fear about daily provisions as we trust in several things. As we trust in the purpose of God for our lives. In verses 22 and 23, we read, and he said to his disciples, Therefore I tell you, do not be anxious about your life, what you will eat, nor about your body, what you will put on. For life is more than food, and the body more than clothing. Jesus taught us that our life is more than food and clothing. We have a reason for being on this earth. We have a reason for being on this planet, and it's not to be eating machines or mannequins. There's a purpose for our life here in this world, and our Lord will sustain our lives as long as He means to use us on this earth. And we can rest in that. We can trust in that. We also learn that we experience the fear-free life when we trust God's sovereign power. We imagine ourselves oftentimes to be in control of our lives, to be in control of what goes on in our lives. And Christ announces to us here in this text that we don't have control over anything, really. I mean, in the final analysis of things, we don't have control over anything, really. In fact, He said in verse 25, "And which of you, by being anxious, can add a single hour to his span of life?" Can your worrying, can your anxiety, can your concern over the daily provisions of life, can that add one full hour to your life? Some of your translations say cubit. A cubit is one forearm's length. So we are being asked here, will it extend our lives one 4 hour or one forearm's length if we worry over our daily needs? And the answer is no. Why, if we can't lengthen our life one 4 hour or one forearm's length, if we can't do that by worrying, then why do we worry about all the other details of our lives? We can talk. We talked about the fact that He's not teaching here irresponsibility or living an undisciplined life, but rather to, in the midst of our daily activity, understand that God is the one who is overruling all things. He is the one who is sovereign over the affairs of our lives.
4: Amen.
1: We can trust His purposes, and we can trust His sovereign power. At the root of all this, we saw that the fear-free life means trusting God's saving love. Trusting in God's saving love. It is to realize that He is our Father and we are His children, and He loves us and He cares for us. He says in verses 29 and 30, "And do not seek what you are to eat and what you are to drink, nor be worried, for all the nations of the world seek after these things, and your Father knows that you need them." We talked about the fact that God, as our Father, knows what we need. He has the ability to meet our needs, and He is good to His children. He will provide what we need. And so instead of seeking what we are to eat and seeking what we are to drink, first, our Lord tells us in verse 31 what we ought to seek, what we ought to be zealously focused on, what we ought to aim at in this life. Look at verse 31. "Instead, seek His kingdom, and these things will be added to you." We are to seek His kingdom. Don't live your life aimed at a concern over material things. Rather, live your life aimed at a concern for God's kingdom. And these things will be added to you. And I want to go back to verse 32, which we looked at last week, and just consider it a little further this morning, maybe from a different perspective. In verse 32, we see here another freedom that Jesus introduces us to. He's already introduced us to a freedom from fear in verses 22 through 31. And now He moves from a freedom from something to a freedom for something, or a freedom to be able to do something. When you are worry-free, fear-free, anxiety-free about material possessions, material provisions, then you are freed up to do something else. Look at verse 32. "Fear not, little flock, for it is your Father's good pleasure to give you the kingdom." So you can do what? Look at verse 33. "Sell your possessions and give them to the needy. Provide yourself with money bags that do not grow old, with a treasure in the heavens that does not fail, where no thief approaches and no moth destroys." You know, what marks the people of God, what marks the followers of Christ, is not a focus on how much we can accumulate here on this earth, but a focus on how much we can invest in heaven.
4: Amen.
1: Freedom from worry about material provisions, knowing that our Heavenly Father will meet our needs, allows us to shift from a focus on accumulation of things here on this earth, shift from a greed-driven life to a God-centered life, a Christ-centered life, a heaven-centered life. We move from accumulation to investment. Investment in the kingdom of God, investment in heaven. A greedy life is a life that is never satisfied in the material realm. Never satisfied. The life that always wants more, the life that is always seeking more, is the greedy life. And that's the life of an unregenerate person. This is how the natural man lives. In 1 Corinthians chapter 6, verses 9 through 10, Paul there gives us a list of people who will not inherit the kingdom of God. And among that list is the greedy, found in verse 10. The greedy people are the people who are never satisfied here on earth. They are never satisfied with what they have. They are never satisfied with what God has provided them with. And I want to ask you a question this morning. Are you greedy? Are you a greedy person? Are you a person that is never satisfied on earth with what you have been provided? If so, you need to truly consider the state of your soul, because it's obvious that you are not satisfied with Christ. It's obvious that you have not found your identity nor your satisfaction in Christ. There's something about Him that you find lacking. There's something about Him that you do not find beautiful. There's something about Him that you do not find to be longed for. You don't find Him to be all sufficient. That's why you're not satisfied. You see, what allows us to be free from worry, what allows us to be free to invest in heaven, is faith. True faith, genuine faith, faith in the true God. Because we have trusted in His Son, we can have faith in God. What is faith? Well, it's believing in God, obviously. That's obviously what it is, but it's a strong thing. It's a very strong thing. It's an assurance. Faith is assurance. It is the assurance of things hoped for and the assurance of things not yet seen. It is a conviction that what God says is true is true. In fact, I could say it this way. The reason why we try to accumulate so much stuff here on earth and the reason why we invest so little in heaven is because our assurance of heavenly things is so weak. I say it again. The reason why we accumulate so much on earth and the reason why we invest so little in heaven is because our assurance of heavenly things, our assurance in heavenly things is so weak. If you really believe that your time here on this earth is just a moment, and you have an existence in forever in heaven, then where would you make your greatest investment? Where would you make your greatest investment? The Bible tells us that our lives here on earth are just a moment. Just a moment in the grand scheme of things. Psalm 103 verses 15 through 16 says, "As for man, his days are like grass. He flourishes like a flower of the field, for the wind passes over it and it is gone, and its place knows it no more." We're here for a little while. We're like the grass of the field that's flourishing one day, and then the hot winds blast it and it's gone, and it's as if it never even existed. Psalm 90, verses 5 through 6, talking about mankind, says this, "You sweep them away as with a flood. They are like a dream, like grass that is renewed in the morning. In the morning it flourishes and is renewed. In the evening it fades and withers." And James goes on to tell us in the New Testament that our lives are like a vapor, like a mist that's there one minute, one moment, and gone the next. You're just going to be here for a moment. I'm just going to be here for a moment. And the Bible declares that beyond this life is an everlasting existence, either in heaven or in hell. And if you really believe that your life is just a moment, and there's an everlasting existence beyond this life, then I ask you, where would any wise person have his or her focus? Where would any wise person be making their investment? The reason why we try to accumulate so much stuff on this earth and make such a small investment in heaven is because we aren't really convinced of what the Bible says about heaven. That's the bottom line. And so this morning, as we look at these verses, I want to give you three principles that Jesus gives us here for true financial freedom. Many of you guys used to listen to Larry Burkett. Some of you listen to Dave Ramsey. It's all about financial freedom, right? We hear a lot about financial freedom. And it's interesting to me that nearly every time you hear people talk about financial freedom, they talk about getting to the place where you own things. Or getting to the place where you have no debt so you can own more things. You can apply for a credit card and get more things. And don't get me wrong, I'm all about being debt-free. I'm really just picking up on the language there. I don't disagree that we are a nation that's enslaved to debt and it needs to stop. I don't disagree with that at all. But it's just interesting to me that the thought process that our world defines financial freedom as owning things. When in these verses, we're going to see that true financial freedom is the freedom to divest yourself of things. It's the freedom not to own, but to give. It's the freedom not to accumulate, but to invest. And not to invest here, not to invest in here, the here and now, but to invest in forever. That's freedom. That's true financial freedom. So here are the three principles. True financial freedom is found in the assurance of divine generosity. True financial freedom is found in the assurance of divine generosity. Look at verse 31. Fear not, little flock, for it's your Father's good pleasure to give you the kingdom. And we looked at this a little bit last week. He begins with fear not. And he's talking to genuine disciples, followers of Christ. And he calls them little flock. That speaks of powerlessness. That speaks of weakness. What's a flock? A flock is a bunch of sheep that needs to be taken care of. And on top of that, they're a little flock in the midst of a great big world. So from an earthly point of view and a material point of view, we might be people that are tempted to be afraid. But Jesus says, don't be afraid. And if you think about the fact that he begins that way, and you think back to verses 29 and 31, it begins to make more sense. Because he tells us in verse 29 that there's something that we are not to seek after. And then he tells us in verse 31 that there is something that we are to seek after. In verse 29, we're not to seek or be worried about eating and drinking. Don't seek material things. And what are we to seek? Verse 31, we are to seek his kingdom, right? And if you think about living that kind of life, maybe there's a new fear introduced into your life. I mean, is it safe to live like this? Is it safe to live for the kingdom? Is it safe to live for God? Is it wise to live like this? Is it wise for me not to live like the rest of the world lives and seek for my material safety, but instead seek to invest life in heavenly things? Invest my life in heavenly things. If I'm going to seek the kingdom, is that a safe way to live? Are there any guarantees in that? And Jesus says, don't be afraid. Don't have fears about that. Why? Because it's your Father's good pleasure to give you the kingdom. In this world, do we ever seek after things that we never arrive at?
4: In our lives, in this world, do we ever seek after things that we never arrive at? Is it possible to have goals and dreams and aspirations, even to put forth a great deal of effort and see it as wasted effort and see it as wasted years, as a wasted investment because it never happens, it never comes to pass? Sure, happens all the time. Anybody who's honest would say that that's been an experience of their lives. But Jesus says to his followers, you never have to be afraid of aiming your life at heavenly investment. You never have to be afraid of investing in the kingdom because your hopes will not be disappointed. You will not be disappointed. You will not be embarrassed. That's what Paul says when he says, I am not ashamed of the gospel of Christ. I will never be ashamed of the gospel of Christ. I'll never be ashamed by the promises of Christ. I'll never be put to disappointment. You will not aim your life at heaven in this world and one day discover that Jesus deceived you. That will not happen. Amen. That God's word produced a life that ends with a great letdown. That's not going to be the lot of God's people. No, you can aim at the kingdom of God knowing this, that it is God's delight, that it's His desire, that it's His good pleasure to give you everything, get this, to give you everything He has told you to seek after. Amen. God does not tell you to seek something and then He doesn't give it to you. If He tells you to seek something, then seek it because it's His good pleasure. It's His delight to give you what He has told you to seek for. It is safe to live your life for the kingdom because it's God's plan, it's God's purpose, it's His sovereign will to give you everything He told you to seek for. Let me illustrate this. Imagine that you have two piles of treasure in front of you. On your left, you have a pile of treasure that can only enrich you temporarily. That can only enrich you in this life. In addition, not only will it enrich you temporarily, there's no guarantee that you will ever get it. You may spend your whole life running after it, and you may never arrive at it. And in addition to there being no guarantee that you will ever get this pile of treasure, if you ever get it, you can't keep it. One day it's going to be gone, all of it. Now on your right, there is another pile of treasure, and it has everlasting value. And the one who gives it away has told you to seek it. And that it's His pleasure to give it to you. And if you get it, you never lose it. There's your two piles of treasure. Which one would a wise person seek after? Well, that's what Jesus is telling us. Seek His kingdom. And know that if you seek it, you will have this assurance and have of divine generosity. This assurance of divine generosity. It is His pleasure to give the ones He calls to seek it. It's His pleasure to give it to them. The assurance of this kingdom is real. You have the guarantee of this kingdom. You don't have to be afraid to seek after it. You don't have to be afraid to live for it because you're going to get it. And by the way, if you know Jesus Christ as your Lord and Savior, there is a sense in which you already have it. A sense you already have it. The Father has already given it to you. You say, in what sense? In a spiritual sense. Romans 14 and verse 17 says this, "For the kingdom of God is not a matter of eating and drinking, but of righteousness and peace and joy in the Holy Spirit." The moment one trusts in Christ as Lord and Savior, God gives to that person a gift. And that gift is the very righteousness of His Son. And in that gift of righteousness is found peace, peace with God and peace from God. That is what belongs to the children of God right now. You have entered God's kingdom. Jesus is your Lord and your King. God has come to rule in your life. And you know the blessed life right now. The blessed life is yours right now. You know the kingdom right now. You have the kingdom right now. And you ought to be, and I ought to be, pursuing the things that belong to that realm. We are to be pursuing righteousness and peace and joy in the Holy Spirit. This is how we live our lives right now, focused on those things. But in addition, there's another aspect of God's kingdom that we will know in the future, that He's promised to give us in the future. And that is the promise of our presence in heaven. Our promise of being in glory forever. Those who are God's in Christ have the hope of glory. Romans 1:27. God's people have the guarantee of really experiencing life in His presence, of really being in heaven, because they have been sealed by the Holy Spirit of God. Ephesians 1 verses 13 and 14 says, "In Him you also, when you heard the word of truth, the gospel of your salvation, and believed in Him, were sealed with the promised Holy Spirit, who is the guarantee of our inheritance until we acquire possession of it to the praise of His glory." What's our inheritance? It's glory. It's glorification. Ephesians 4 and verse 30 says, "And do not grieve the Holy Spirit of God." And my friends, only believers can grieve the Holy Spirit of God. I hope we know that. "Do not grieve the Holy Spirit of God, by whom you were sealed for the day of redemption." What's that day? That is the culmination of our salvation. That is the ultimate of our redemption. That is glory. This is what we receive in our relationship with Jesus Christ. And it's what has been given to us. Notice the text does not say it is the Father's good pleasure to give to you out of the kingdom. Rather, it says it's the Father's good pleasure to give you the kingdom. The kingdom and all that belongs to the kingdom. And why wouldn't He? After all, He's given us His Son, right? Romans 8:32, "He who did not spare His own Son, but gave Him up for us all, how will He not also with Him graciously give us all things?" Could God give us any more than He has given us in His Son? Well, what then will He keep from us? He will give us all things. Romans 8, 16 and 17 says, "The Spirit Himself bears witness with our spirit that we are children of God, and if children, then heirs, heirs of God and fellow heirs with Christ, provided we suffer with Him in order that we may also be glorified with Him." You know who the people of God are. You know who those are that have this inheritance, because their allegiance is with Jesus Christ right now. He is their Lord. He is their Savior. They serve Him. They're devoted to Him. Jesus is their treasure right now. Why is our treasure in heaven? Because that's where our Savior is. That's where our Savior is. Wherever He is where our treasure is. He is our treasure. And He should be our focus. So we are free to focus on our future. We are free to focus on the kingdom, because the kingdom is a reality. We will not pursue this kingdom. We will not pursue the kingdom of God, the kingdom of heaven, and be disappointed, because we have the assurance of divine generosity. It is our Father's good pleasure to give us the kingdom, to give His children the kingdom.
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Amen. You may be seated. Good morning, church family. It's great to see you as always. Turn in your Bibles, if you would, to 1 Peter. We're going to continue in our expositional series this week. Lord willing, we will be covering verse 6 through 12. As you know, we started this series last week. It's a series entitled, as we go through the whole book of 1 Peter, Holy Living in a Hostile World. And we saw last week that Peter, of course, is the apostle who writes this book through the inspiration of the Spirit. He is writing to Jew and Gentile believers alike that have been dispersed throughout the land and are suffering. They are suffering. And they are described in this unique phrase, elect exiles. You know, I had one of you, I don't know if he's here today, David's here. David Riccio came to me last week and said, "Hey, I'm David Riccio, the elect exile of Jesus Christ." He followed through with what I said last week, so good job, David. Bonus points, my friend. But maybe you should do that sometime. Introduce yourself as so-and-so, the elect exile of Jesus Christ, just to get a conversation going, or make them flee, you know, either way. But this phrase, elect exile, is unique. It really denotes both the choosing nature of God who chooses us. He elects us from eternity past, and also the fact that this earth is not our home. We have a home, and that is true, and it is a spiritual home in heaven. We are therefore aliens in a foreign place, in a hostile world. This phrase then, elect exiles,

0: It's a very fitting phrase for us. It's not just for these Christians, it's also for us. And we saw last week how in verse 3, Peter exploded in praise because of what God has done. He caused us to be born again to a living hope, and we fleshed that out, what exactly that is. That living hope involves an inheritance that is imperishable, undefiled, unfading. It's kept in heaven for you. And then, as a bonus, it's not just that the inheritance is kept for you, but you are kept by God to receive it. And praise be to God. This is our amazing salvation. But this glorious living hope was not just meant to invoke praise. It was to serve as a foundation by which he could strengthen, comfort, and encourage these suffering Christians. These believers truly were suffering greatly for the sake of Jesus Christ. And the theme will be fleshed out today. And we're going to see, kind of as we walk through verses 6 through 12, these verses provide a sort of handbook on suffering. A handbook on suffering, or a guide. And that's why today's sermon is entitled, The Elect Exile's Handbook on Suffering. And really, this is applicable for you because as a Christian, I hate to burst the bubble this morning, it's not a matter of if you will suffer. It's just a matter of when, how, and to what degree will you suffer. You might say, well, that doesn't sound very kind of you to say. Well, I'm just repeating what the scriptures say. 2 Timothy 3:12 says this, all who desire to live a godly life in Christ Jesus will be persecuted. We all need to know that from the very outset. If you desire to live a godly life in this hostile world, you should expect persecution. And so then the question becomes, how do we face it? How do we suffer well? And let's face it, we don't naturally suffer well, do we? Even with the smallest ailments, we don't suffer well. When we stub our toe, we don't suffer well. When things hurt, we struggle. And oftentimes, pain really presses upon our flesh and our sinful nature. And we need to be instructed by God's word, how will we suffer well? How to redeem this time? And this passage will help us see this. So let's read it, and then we will pray and begin. Verse 6. In this you rejoice, though now for a little while, if necessary, you've been grieved by various trials, so that the tested genuineness of your faith, more precious than gold that perishes, though it is tested by fire, may be found to result in praise and honor and glory and honor at the revelation of Jesus Christ. Though you have not seen him, you love him. Though you do not now see him, you believe in him and rejoice with joy that is inexpressible and filled with glory, obtaining the outcome of your faith, the salvation of your souls. Concerning this salvation, the prophets who prophesied about the grace that was to be yours searched and inquired carefully, inquiring what person or time the Spirit of Christ in them was indicating when he predicted the sufferings of Christ and the subsequent glories. It was revealed to them that they were not serving not themselves but you in the things that have now been announced to you through those who preached the good news to you by the Holy Spirit sent from heaven, things into which angels long to look. Let's pray this morning. Heavenly Father, we ask that you would help us see from your word how to suffer well. We know and we admit it is our natural tendency to suffer poorly, or to avoid suffering completely because we are fearful. Help us, Lord, to be encouraged. Help us, Lord, when we are suffering, not to see it as a punishment, but as a reward because of the fruit that you produce. We pray for the church, not only our church, but the church at large. There are many Christians around the world that are suffering greatly. May you call to mind these truths for them this morning. May they be refreshed and comforted by your word. May they be stirred to go to 1 Peter and be reminded of the great hope that they have in times of trial and suffering. And may we be an example, even as we handle our suffering here. Show us your word. Keep my lips from error. Keep our flock from harm and sin that would stain in any way. We pray this in Jesus' name. Amen. Well, it is clear, based upon this text as we just read, When he says you've been grieved by various trials, it's clear by what is explicit in the text, and then if you've read 1 Peter throughout the whole book, and what is implicit, that these people are suffering. We don't know the full extent of their suffering or the nature of it, but we do know that it stemmed from this fact that they were believers. That is to say, their suffering was a direct result of them being a believer in Jesus Christ. This was not just circumstantial suffering. This was not just tragic circumstance. This suffering was related to their faith. And remember, he's speaking to Jews and Gentiles. We know, if you're familiar with the story as laid out in Acts, the Jews had been dispersed because of various forms of persecution from their own religious leaders. Gentile converts were despised by their own people for converting to this. And Gentiles were uniquely despised by Jews as well because they were viewed as unclean, at least many of them. We don't know what all they suffered, but we know from the very letter that mentions there was false accusations claiming that these were evil, these people were evil. They were suffering for righteousness' sake. They were actually insulted and reviled for the name of Christ. And here, Peter is concerned with them being encouraged, with them enduring, with them living a holy life in the midst of this. Not to mention, on top of it all, the Roman Empire is going on at this time. And we know, whether or not this was during the time of Nero, most likely right before, there was heavy persecution on the way. This message, therefore, would not just serve this group of Christians, but many to come. Whatever this suffering was, though, it was heavy, it was felt, it was discouraging, and there was need to minister to them. And this is what Peter intends to do. So the first entry in this suffering handbook today, really, is this. Elect exiles suffer with hope. We see this in verse 6. Look at verse 6. In this you rejoice, though now for a little while, if necessary, you've been grieved by various trials. These trials they are facing are grievous. They produce pain and sorrow and misery to some extent, certainly internally of soul, but probably externally as well. And despite the fact that they are grieved, notice what he says. In this, you rejoice. Well, what does in this mean? Well, let's read verse 3. This is why we discussed this last week. Verse 3, blessed be the God and Father of our Lord Jesus Christ. According to his great mercy, he has caused us to be born again to a living hope through the resurrection of Jesus Christ from the dead, to an inheritance that is imperishable, undefiled, and unfading, kept in heaven for you, who by God's power are being guarded through faith for a salvation ready to be revealed in the last time. In this, that is to say, in this living hope. In this hope that there is something better coming. Do you believe that this morning? That there is something better to come. This life is not all there is. What Peter is reminding them under the inspiration of the Spirit is that though their eyes will dim because of pain, they will open wide to glory. Though their hearts will ache with burdens, they will be renewed to eternal life. Though they will receive mocking for the faith that they proclaim, that will one day be drowned out by the noise of this. Well done, my good and faithful servant. And though their mind and heart and body decays and fades away, he wants them to be reminded of what will never fade. We have hope. 1 Thessalonians 4, you may be familiar with this passage, but I want you to turn there so that you might have hope, because as we will see in this passage, it actually commands us to encourage one another with this text. 1 Thessalonians 4. Starting in verse 13. He says, but we do not want you to be uninformed, brothers, about those who are asleep. Notice he uses the phrase asleep to describe those who are dead, not to say that they aren't really physically dead, but he is saying in terms of eternity, it is as if they are just asleep. This is a figure of speech. These that are dead, that you may grieve, that you may not grieve as others do who have no hope. Do you see what he's saying? I'm telling you these things. I want you to remember, because Christians shouldn't grieve like those without hope, because they have hope. For since, verse 14, for since we believe that Jesus died and rose again, even so, through Jesus, God will bring with him those who have fallen asleep. For this we declare to you by a word from the Lord. Notice the authority. He's declaring this to be true, that we who are alive, who are left until the coming of the Lord, will not precede those who have fallen asleep. For the Lord himself will descend from heaven with a cry of command, with the voice of an archangel, and with the sound of the trumpet of God, and the dead in Christ will rise first. Then we who are alive, who are left, will be caught up together with them in the clouds to meet the Lord in the air, and so we will always be with the Lord. Therefore, encourage one another with these words. Did you catch it? Therefore, we will always be with the Lord. What a hope! The first thing you need to remember in times of suffering is that elect exiles suffer with hope. There is nothing that can separate you from the Lord. Encourage one another with these things. You could turn back to the text in 1 Peter. This amazing truth that we saw last week, this living hope, means there is never an occasion, and there never will be an occasion. There never is an occasion, nor will there ever be an occasion where you cannot have hope. In other words, it is always appropriate and good to cling to hope for the Christian. There is never a time we lack it. And isn't it interesting that suffering, maybe you've suffered recently in some way, but suffering has a unique way of reminding us how perishable we are, how weak we are, how tainted with sin, how defiled we are, how fading we are, how unable to keep ourselves we are. I was reminded this past week, just a few days ago, the stomach bug went right through the family, except for Victoria. She's impervious over there. I'm grateful for that. But went right through us. And I was just thinking to myself as I was meditating on this text, it's amazing how humbled you are very quickly by some small thing going on internally that makes you crippled and go to the ground. Just a small little thing going on wrongly in your body, and then you are weakened to the point of nothing. Oh, even in the smallest, and that's not real suffering. I'm just saying how humbled we are, how perishable we are, how finite and weak we are. Suffering has a way of reminding us of this. When we see someone else suffer, we consider how fleeting time is, how perishable we are, how fading the world is. And that is why this is good news, that we have a hope that is imperishable, undefiled, unfading, and it's kept in heaven for us. This is the hope that we can rejoice in. He says, in this you rejoice. That does not make sense to a lost and dying world, how a suffering believer can rejoice. But to the believer, and you know in this room, it does make sense. You can have hope. This is why, when persecution comes, to whatever degree, when we may suffer for righteousness' sake as individuals or as a church, we are not without hope. Right? We're not. This is why, over the last years, when we have said goodbye in this life, when some of our dearly beloved saints have fallen asleep, and I want to name them, to name a few: Phil Bickle, Glenn Scoggin, Shirley Hicks, Woody Brewster, Ruth Donath, Hugh Royal, Samir Boulos, Jerry Garshaw, Howard Payne, Lee Armstrong, Margaret Bryant, Ronald Ferris, Robert Hill, and Sam Race. All of these saints have just fallen asleep because they're alive right now in glory. We have just said goodbye for a moment. This is our hope. And this first journal entry into our handbook on suffering today must be remembered. Elect exiles suffer with hope. By the way, if you're looking for three go-to verses to remind you of the hope, this is what I tell people. It's something that has been forged in my life. These three verses are go-to verses for me. You can write them down. We'll only visit one right now. But Romans 8:18, 2 Corinthians 4:16 through 18, and John 11:25 through 26. These are verses you need to have at the ready to remind you of your hope. And I'll just read one. It is Romans 8:18. We'll actually read the 2 Corinthians one in a little bit. But Romans 8:18 says this, "For I consider the sufferings of this present time are not worth comparing with the glory that is to be revealed to us." Do you suffer greatly today? It's not even close to the magnitude of the glory that awaits. Isn't that wonderful to think of? Doesn't that fill you with hope? Secondly, elect exiles suffer painfully for a moment. You can see this in verse 6 as well. It says, "In this you rejoice, that is with hope, though now for a little while, if necessary, you've been grieved by various trials." I want us to see two things in this next entry. Really, firstly, there needs to be a recognition that though Christians suffer with hope, that does not mean it doesn't hurt. Though Christians suffer with hope, it does not mean we are impervious to pain. That is not true. Notice he uses this phrase that they have been grieved by these trials. He acknowledges that they are presently suffering. He does not deny it. It is not unspiritual to be grieved. It is not unspiritual, and we only need to go to one example in the scriptures to perfectly prove that, and that is our Lord and Savior Jesus Christ. He is the perfect example of this. He never sinned, not even once, and yet he was grieved. We remember his immeasurable pain that awaited him on the cross. And you remember the grief that got a hold of him beforehand, such that he asked the Father that this cup would pass from him. That is grief. That is turmoil of soul, and yet he did not sin in this. And yet, of course, the cup could not pass to anyone else. Jesus willingly drank every last drop of the wrath of God and underwent the worst human torture imaginable. It was excruciating. He did cry out in pain. It was brutal and deeply grievous. And this first part is helpful because sometimes we emphasize hope to such a degree that we forget that there is real pain. And suffering really hurts. Our minds are often pressed down. That word depressed really just means to press heavy upon, weigh you down. Hearts are heavy. Energy is sapped. You're overwhelmed with stress, sorrow, anxiety, and despair. And this is why the scriptures, though, prescribe you to weep with those who weep. Weep with those who weep. There is deep pain, and we ought to show compassion. It is possible for a believer to be both filled with hope and filled with pain. It's good to be reminded of this because that makes us understanding when we go to minister to one another, right? We don't ignore one without the other. We don't give hope without acknowledging the pain, and we don't just acknowledge the pain without giving hope. We acknowledge both. Both are seen in this passage. But there is a twin truth that needs to be shared right now. Because yes, it hurts. And you're, by the way, I'm not ignorant. There could be some in this room that have come in today and that you didn't really want to come today because your heart is so heavy with something. And I don't know what it is. God knows. But maybe your heart is so heavy, your mind has been racing, it's so anxious, and you are wondering, will there be any relief? You need to listen. Yes, it is painful now, but this twin truth is this. Pain is real, grief is real, but this passage shows for the believer, it's only for a moment. Did you hear me? It's only for a moment. Notice the phrase he uses. In this you rejoice, though now for a what? A little while. A little while. This is instructive for us. The pain that we experience for our faith or otherwise is only temporary. And this is a common theme in the book of 1 Peter. We actually see it if you turn a couple pages over to 1 Peter chapter 5. He actually closes the book with this reminder. Look at this. He speaks to them. He warns them about the devil who's prowling around, and he's going to give them hope. 1 Peter 5, verse 8, be sober-minded, be watchful. Your adversary, the devil, prowls around like a roaring lion, seeking someone to devour. Resist him firm in your faith, knowing that the same kinds of suffering are being experienced by your brotherhood throughout the world. And after you have suffered a little while, there it is again. After you have suffered a little while, the God of all grace, who has called you to his eternal glory in Christ, will himself restore, confirm, strengthen, and establish you. To him be the dominion forever and ever. Amen. You know that another passage I mentioned earlier in my top three favorite to minister to people who are hurting is 2 Corinthians 4. You don't have to turn there. I'll read it to you. But this is why I love it, because it says this in 2 Corinthians 4, 16 through 18. So we do not lose heart. We believers in Jesus Christ do not lose heart, though our outer self is wasting away, which is so true, is it not? Our outer self is wasting away. Our inner self is being renewed day by day. For this light momentary affliction, those are the descriptors, light and momentary. These light and momentary afflictions are preparing for us an eternal weight of glory beyond all comparison, as we look not to the things that are seen, but to the things that are unseen. For the things that are seen are transient, but the things that are unseen are eternal. These sufferings, though they feel heavy, and they are, and they hurt, they are just for a moment. This is why Psalm 30 in the second half of verse 5 says this, weeping may last for the night, but joy comes in the morning. And if you have suffered deeply for your faith or otherwise, you know that the morning doesn't always mean chronologically tomorrow morning. We wish that. We wish all of our days would begin with the end of the previous day's sufferings. But what this is saying is, it means that there will one day be a day when morning comes and the suffering will end for the believer. It is light and momentary, not in the sense that it feels that way. You know, if you've experienced the fires of suffering, it does not feel light. That might feel insulting to you to read that. Momentary, light, that's not what I'm feeling. In terms of eternity, God is trying to shape your perspective. It's light. It's light. It's momentary. Hang in there. This is a helpful reminder. Of course, we see this on there's one very specific illustration, even just in nature, that is amongst humans, that we see this idea of great and immense pain that is short for a moment and yields to great joy. And it is the example of childbirth, isn't it? Great pain and suffering that is excruciating, and yet it dissipates and it yields a wonderful reward. You know, Polycarp, an early church saint who lived from 69 AD to approximately 155 AD, said this before he was burned at the stake for his faith. This is a famous quote. You may have heard it before, but it reminds us of this truth. Polycarp, right before he's about to die for his faith, says this, "You threaten me with fire that burns for an hour and in a little while is put out. For you do not know about the fire of the judgment to come and the fire of eternal punishment reserved for the ungodly. Why are you waiting? Bring what you will." Only the Christian can truly say amen to that. You threaten me with fire that burns for an hour, and then it's going to go away. This is the way we should view our suffering. Yes, it hurts. It is painful, but it is only momentary. Thirdly, elect exiles suffer because God deems it necessary. And this one, we don't like very much. Look at verse 6 again. There are two words that we often skip by. In this you rejoice, that is, in this hope you rejoice, though now for a little while, we spoke about the momentary nature of it, though now for a little while, if necessary, you have been grieved by various trials. That is Peter's way of saying, though now, if God has saw that it is necessary for you, you have been grieved with various trials. Peter wants them to recognize that no suffering they experience is needless or without reason. For the Christian, there is never something they suffer in this life that God has not ordained or planned for their good and benefit. And isn't that a comfort? Nothing surprises God. God is not adapting to what is happening to you. Oh, he is in full control of it, and he purposes it for good. And we know that because of the twin doctrines of God's goodness and God's sovereignty. That is, God is good in all that he does, and he causes all things to come to pass. Therefore, Romans 8:28 is true when it says, we know that for those who love God, all things work together for good, for those who are called according to his purpose. And Peter's going to get into that in a moment, but he wants to establish here that God has deemed it necessary. And I want to ask you this question. Are you willing to accept that the suffering that you face in this life is necessary for you? No, not just like optional in your life, is actually necessary for your good. Are you willing to accept it? Don't quickly accept it. Think. This is hard. But we must acknowledge God is God, we are not. His ways are not our ways. His thoughts are higher than our thoughts. And by the way, 1 Thessalonians 3 echoes this when it says this in verse 1. It says, therefore, when we could bear it no longer... This is Paul writing to the Thessalonians. We were willing to be left behind at Athens alone, and we sent Timothy, our brother and God's co-worker in the gospel of Christ, to establish and exhort you in your faith, that no one would be moved by these afflictions. For you yourselves know that we are destined for this, he says. We are destined for affliction. For when we were with you, we kept telling you beforehand that we were to suffer affliction, just as it has come to pass, just as you No. All suffering we experience is because God has said it is necessary for us to do so. You may say, well, why? What is then the reason? Well, I'm glad you asked. This is point number 4. Elect exiles suffer for a reason. This is found in verse 7. So that the tested genuineness of your faith, more precious than gold that perishes, though it is tested by fire, may be found to result in praise and glory and honor at the revelation of Jesus Christ. I picked this word for, elect exiles suffer for a reason, because there's really a dual meaning I want to bring out. Firstly, there's a reason why you suffer in the sense of a cause for it, or what causes or produces the suffering. And then there's also a reason in the sense of the result or the purpose of the suffering. Here's what I mean. First, the reason we suffer, as this book will show, is because Christians follow Christ and the world is not of Christ. The reason we suffer, the reason Christians suffer in this life, meaning they are persecuted for their faith, is because they follow Christ and Christ is not of the world. This is what he said. John 15:18, if the world hates you, know that it has hated me before it hated you. If you were of the world would love you as its own. But because you are not of the world, but I chose you out of the world, therefore the world hates you. Remember the word that I said to you, a servant is not greater than his master. If they persecuted me, they will also persecute you. Those are the words of Christ. You want to know the reason why someone would attack you for your faith? It's because they don't know God. And you follow Christ, and they don't know him, and they don't love him, and therefore they malign and attack you. Your righteousness at times will be met with evil responses. Your obedience will be met with punishment to some degree. Your kind words will be met with harsh, evil accusations at times. And here we need to be reminded there's a reason. It's because you follow Christ and Christ is not of this world. But secondly, there's also a reason in the sense of what's the vertical purpose? How is it that God would deem necessary for me to suffer? That doesn't sound good. Well, what's the vertical purpose? I want to read verse 7 again. So that the tested genuineness of your faith, more precious than gold that perishes, though it's tested by fire, may be found to result in praise and glory and honor at the revelation of Jesus Christ. In other words, there is a reason. And it's so that your faith can be tested, but not just tested. That's not just what's being mentioned here. It's tested unto proving. It is tested in order to be proven. That your faith may be tried and tested and proven. And what is the effect it will bring about? The praise and glory and honor at the revelation of Jesus Christ. The proof of your faith having stood through fire will bring praise and glory and honor to Jesus. And let me ask you this, I want to test your hearts. Is that enough for you? Is that enough? Does that not satisfy our hearts and give us some rest, at least to some degree, knowing that our suffering will result in God's praise and glory and honor? Is it not true that we owe our whole lives to Jesus Christ? Is it not true that He's the one who saved us and we didn't save ourselves? He paid the price for our sins, not us. He gave us righteousness that we did not earn. He caused us to be born again when we could not see or breathe spiritually. He gave us an inheritance that we didn't deserve at all. We therefore owe everything to Him. Therefore, if the scriptures say, if your suffering results in the praise and glory and honor of Jesus Christ, we should say, amen, may it be. I noticed there wasn't so many who joined me in that because you're thinking, I don't know if I really want to say that. Amen, may it be, brings suffering if it brings praise to your name. Well, you know this song, we sing it here pretty often. I love this line from the song, His Glory and My Good, and it really is wrestling with this concept, and there's this phrase that says, gets at our hearts here, and it says, would I gladly be made nothing that Christ would be made more. Surely this is a test of our faith, isn't it? Could we actually say this? Do we actually believe it? God, if my health is taken away, yet your name be glorified, may it be. If I am bound in prison for my faith, never to see the light of day again, that your name would be glorified, may it be. If I lose my wealth, my status, my standing in the eyes of the world, such that it costs me everything that I've worked for my entire life, yet your name be glorified, may it be. Are we able to say this? I hope so, because this is a wonderful reason. Indeed, it is the reason for which we were created. We were created to bring praise and honor and glory to Jesus Christ. This is why, even in the death of those like Polycarp, when he was burned alive, brought immense joy and pleasure and honor and glory to Jesus. We see that the means by which his name is glorified is through the tested and proven faith of the believer. And this is not God testing in the sense of tempting us to sin. He tests our faith so as to prove it for our own good and his glory. And not just to prove it, but to strengthen it. And here he tests this proven faith. The tested proven faith is likened to gold. You see this in the passage. It's more likened to it in this way. It says, more precious than gold that perishes, though it's tested by fire. And here's the illustration. It serves us in this way. Gold is a precious and exceedingly valuable and durable metal. And it could be refined and would only be refined by being melted down and purified from its impurities through the intensity of flame. Often melted down in the crucible, the impurities would rise to the top and they would be scooped out or skimmed out, and then the gold would be purified, rid of its impurities. Like gold, then, our faith, when it is tested by fire, often melts to a degree such that the Spirit removes the dross and what is impure in us to make us stronger. But it is better than gold, because gold perishes eventually. Gold doesn't last forever. Faith, guarded by the Lord, does. This is the refining fire that God uses in our lives for our good and His glory. God knows the genuineness of our faith, but often we don't, do we? You could say, I believe, but what is a test? How do you know you believe? You know, one of the ways He secures that for you, gives you assurance, is by sending you right into the flame. And if you come out, it proves it. You've been tried, you've been tested, and it is a sign of your living faith that He has given to you. And the onlooking world is watching, by the way. Do you remember Satan when he goes before God with Job and says, Job only worships you because you've blessed him, but if you take everything away, he will curse your name. And God, of course, allows this to occur. Everything is lost. And Job, though he is weak and though it hurts and though he is frail and though he is imperfect in his suffering, he does not fall. What a testimony to a watching world, to a dying world. And this is, I think, at the root of what's being said here. When it says, how then does my suffering bring praise and glory and honor to Jesus Christ? Like, that doesn't make sense to me. How? Well, one, by your very survival, by you getting to heaven, it's a testimony of His preservation and His grace in your life. It brings Him praise and honor and glory because you survived. You got there. That in itself brings praise and honor and glory, but that's not just it. Consider this. Others are watching. Others are watching when it doesn't make sense that you still believe after all that you've gone through. And guess what? You know how many people have said, I watched that person. It didn't make sense. It made me think maybe there's something to this Christianity thing. I opened my Bible. I read God's word and I was saved. You know how many people fill heaven now because they watched Christians suffer and die? How much more praise and glory and honor is brought to God because of that? Do you see how, not that we should be seeking suffering, but we should certainly stop avoiding it because we're missing an opportunity to show our faith that is tested and tried and proven. There's a reason and a purpose, the praise and glory and honor of Jesus Christ, so don't give up. And these last two are brief, though they will take us through the rest of our passage. Elect exiles, fifthly, suffer with faith. We've already mentioned this, but here the faith is described even more. Verse 8, though you have not seen Him, you love Him. Though you do not now see Him, you believe in Him and rejoice with joy that's inexpressible and filled with glory, obtaining the outcome of your faith, the salvation of your souls. This faith that we suffer with is our way of seeing God. We see through the lens of faith. We see Christ and we love Him, though we have not physically seen Him. We see Him through faith, and yet we believe in Him and we rejoice with joy that is inexpressible and filled with glory. I think that is the way of saying it is otherworldly. It is God giving you that joy. It is inexpressible. It's filled with glory. It is of heaven. It is not of earth. This is a joy given by God for those of faith. 2 Corinthians 5 reminds us we walk by faith, not by sight. Yes, we are of good courage, and we would rather be away from the body and at home with the Lord. Notice, the eyes of faith help us remember where our true home is, with the Lord. This faith, refined by fire according to God's purpose and plan that He deems necessary, produces a result.
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2: 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I acknowledged my sin to you, and my iniquity I have not hidden. I said, I will confess my transgressions to the Lord, and you forgave the iniquity of my sin. Selah. That was Psalm 32, verse 5. 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
2: I'd like to ask you to take your copy of God's Word. Let's go to John chapter 12 as we make our way studying through the Gospel of John. John chapter 12. If you don't have a copy of God's Word, you'll find one in the chair there in front of you. If you'll turn to John chapter 12. I'd like for you to imagine for a moment that last week, someone followed you around with a camera. Now, with the cameras that are everywhere, that's not hard to imagine, is it? Imagine that though that they recorded everything that you did. Every choice that you made, every dollar that you spent, every hour that you were in conversation, all of it was recorded and then assembled together, unedited. And imagine we had that video this morning to display. Some were a little uncomfortable, maybe. What do you think that people would conclude about your relationship to Jesus Christ? How do you think people would react? Do you think that they would see Christ in you? Would your life and your interaction with other people evidence your faith in Jesus Christ? I know that's not a very comfortable question, but it's the question that we're confronted with as we come to John chapter 12. In this passage, John really forces us to ask, how do we respond to Jesus? What does it mean for us to follow Jesus Christ? What does it actually look like when we get up and walk out the door? Do others see Christ in us? With that, let's turn our attention to the text. We're in John chapter 12. We'll begin in verse 1. Jesus, therefore, 6 days before the Passover, came to Bethany, where Lazarus was, whom Jesus had raised from the dead. So they made him a supper there, and Martha was serving. But Lazarus was one of those reclining at the table with him. Mary then took a pound of very costly perfume of pure nard and anointed the feet of Jesus and wiped his feet with her hair. And the house was filled with the fragrance of the perfume. But Judas Iscariot, one of his disciples who was intending to betray him, said, "Why was this perfume not sold for 300 denarii and given to poor people?" Now, he said this not because he was concerned about the poor, but because he was a thief. And as he had the money box, he used to pilfer what was put into it. Therefore, Jesus said, "Let her alone, so that she may keep it for the day of my burial. For you always have the poor with you, but you do not always have me." The large crowd of the Jews then learned that he was there, and they came for not for Jesus' sake only, but that they might also see Lazarus, whom he raised from the dead. But the chief priests planned to put Lazarus to death also, because on account of him, many of the Jews were going away and were believing in Jesus. Let's pray. Oh, dear Heavenly Father, once again, as we come to this time of our service where we study your word, we ask that your Holy Spirit would be here with us, ministering to us. Lord, we need to understand what the text says and what it means. We also need to understand how to apply it. And Lord, we need for you to do a work in our heart, that we would not walk away from this time of study simply gaining information, but Lord, that you would transform us, conform us to the image of Christ, that you would work in our hearts, that we would desire to live conspicuously, devoted to Christ, that we would live lives of worship, extravagant worship of Christ, for he is worthy. And therefore, it is in his name that we pray. Amen. Amen. So we come to John chapter 12, and this is really a hinge point in the Gospel of John. You see that you can really break the Gospel of John into two sort of overarching sections. You see in the first 12 chapters what's oftentimes called the Book of Signs, demonstrating who Jesus is, and then the second section picking up really in chapter 13, the Book of Glory, it's all oftentimes called. And this is sort of a hinge point here that we're at this morning. The apostle has spent the last 11 chapters carefully explaining and demonstrating who Jesus is. And we know that we're not just to know information about God. This is not simply what he's called us to. Certainly, we need to have right information about God, and that bears another comment, the necessity of knowing God according to the Word of God. God is supernatural. God is holy. He is not like us. If we are to rightly know God, he must tell us who he is. And he's done that in the Bible. And so we go to Scripture to learn who God is. But we also see, not only in the Gospel of John, but throughout Scripture, the necessity of transformation. That knowing God, that more specifically a relationship with Jesus Christ, would transform us in every way. Nothing stays the same for the person who has been born again, the person who is following Jesus Christ. And that's really at the heart of what John is doing here, painting this picture for us, this scene with different responses that people had to Jesus. And it really leaves us with a question: how will you respond to Jesus? We'll notice the response of these people, and as we do, I would encourage you to think about your own life, to think about what's at the heart of everything that John is doing in the gospel. You remember, he states his purpose very clearly in John chapter 20, verses 30 and 31, when he says, "Therefore, many other signs Jesus also performed in the presence of the disciples, which are not written in this book. But these," now here it is, "these have been written so that you may believe that Jesus is the Christ, the Son of God, and that believing you may have life in his name." This is really what John is up to. In the whole of the Gospel of John, he's teaching us who Jesus is, and we are continually being invited to believe, to put our faith in Jesus Christ. Not simply to acknowledge the reality of Jesus Christ, not even simply to acknowledge that Jesus is the Son of God, that he came as a man and lived a perfect life, that he died on the cross, was buried, and rose again 3 days later. When you think about biblical belief, it is not simply the acknowledgement of facts. That may come as a surprise. Many people raised around the church, raised maybe in a Christian home, maybe raised in a situation, you say, I've never known a time in my life when I didn't think that Jesus was who he says he is. God's not simply inviting us or requiring us to answer questions about him. He wants us to submit to Christ. If we believe in Jesus, it will change everything about us. Everything. And that's really at the heart of what we're looking at here this morning. We're looking at this section, and we'll notice three ways that people respond to Jesus. Three ways that people respond to Jesus. First, I want you to notice in verses 1 through 3 that some people love Jesus. John gives us the setting of this event. Look with me there again, verse 1. Jesus, therefore, 6 days before the Passover, came to Bethany where Lazarus was, whom Jesus had raised from the dead. 6 days before the Passover places this narrative just before the crucifixion of Christ. And John is doing this intentionally. The Passover context is theologically loaded. There's a lot that's going on just in this statement. It's just before the Passover, and here Jesus is making his way back to Jerusalem. Maybe remind you of John the Baptizer's statement in John chapter 1, verse 29. It says, the next day he saw Jesus coming and said, behold, the Lamb of God who takes away the sin of the world. The true Passover lamb was about to arrive in Jerusalem. Jesus was making his way toward God's plan for him to give his life as a sacrifice on that cross. You remember from our study in John chapter 11 that Bethany is the village where Mary and Martha and Lazarus lived, and Jesus returned to them. He returned to those who loved him. And you see Lazarus is identified immediately by the most incredible thing that happened to him. He'd been in that tomb for 4 days, and Jesus raised him back to life. And John wants us to understand that that's the guy that we're talking about here in this. And everything else really builds on that reality. But look with me there at verse 2. So they made him a supper there, and Martha was serving, but Lazarus was one of those reclining at the table with him. So this meal is made to honor Jesus, to be hospitable, to show love and honor and worship toward him. And we see in this section three acts of worship going on. First off, I want you to notice how Martha devotes herself to Jesus, how Martha worships Jesus by serving. You see that there in the text. Martha was serving, passing out the meal, probably preparing the meal. And then Lazarus, look at him. Lazarus is worshiping the Lord through fellowship. He reclines there at the table with the Lord, just spending time with Jesus. And this too, I would suggest, an act of worship. But Mary is the one, if we were making a movie, that the camera would focus in on. It's what she did that really is astounding and really the topic of conversation here in this passage. Mary worships through great sacrifice. There in verse 3, you notice, Mary then took a pound of very costly perfume of pure nard and anointed the feet of Jesus and wiped his feet with her hair, and the house was filled with the fragrance of the perfume. Do you get this scene? People are gathered in this house. We're not sure exactly whose home it was, but they're gathered here. The meal is probably being served in courses. Jesus is undoubtedly speaking, and in walks Mary. And Mary takes this very expensive perfume made of pure nard, very likely imported from India, where that grows. It was very rare. It was very precious. And you see what she does here. She anoints his feet. And if that were not astounding enough, then imagine this woman who very likely, because of the custom of the day, would have had her hair up, takes down her hair. And in an act of profound humility and intimacy, here's Jesus, very likely sitting on the floor on a cushion, leaning back, it was the custom, feet out. And here this woman is, anointing his feet and then taking her hair and wiping the feet of Jesus as the smell of this perfume wafts through the house. And not just any perfume. You notice the details that John gives to us here about this perfume. Mary didn't bring the stuff that she picked up at CVS on the way to the party. She brings her best. Very, very expensive perfume. She comes and she anoints the feet of Jesus. Very likely, this perfume cost nearly a year's wages. She takes that and anoints the feet of Jesus. I want to draw your attention to this because it's not incidental generosity. It's not that this woman was just caught up in the moment. But she brings something very special, very precious to her. And she anoints the feet of Jesus. She's worshiping the Lord through sacrificial devotion. We're thinking about here this morning our response to Jesus. How do you respond to Jesus? That's the title of the message. And we see that Scripture teaches us very clearly how it is that we are to respond to God in devotion to Him. Well, let me give you one example. Romans chapter 12, verse 1. Paul says there, therefore, now you're familiar with the book of Romans, you know in the first 11 chapters that Paul is laying out the details about our salvation, about what God has done for us, about our need for what God has done for us. And then he turns this corner in Romans chapter 12, verse 1, when he says, therefore, in light of what God has done, therefore I urge you, brethren, by the mercies of God, to present your bodies a living and holy sacrifice, acceptable to God, which is your spiritual service of worship. We're talking here about the normal Christian life. How is it that Christians are to live their life? We need to understand that Christianity is not simply that a person is going to pray a prayer and be baptized and maybe join the church and then really effectively go back to life as normal. Maybe we try to behave ourselves a little bit better, but nothing really changes. Listen, Christian friend, I tell you this is not the way that believers are to live their lives. Paul tells us here that we are to present our bodies a living and holy sacrifice. Day by day, moment by moment, in everything that we do, our lives are to seek to glorify God. Don't you remember that the believer has been bought with a price, that your life is not your own? You belong to Christ. If you are a Christian, your life, your breath, your opportunities, all of it belongs to God. You are merely a steward of those things. I ask you this morning, how are you stewarding those things that belong to Christ? If you gave them to Him, how are you caring for what is His? And Scripture teaches us that we are to be a living and holy sacrifice to God in our thoughts, in our words, in our actions, in what we do and what we stay away from, in how we live. Do you remember as we studied through John chapter 11 and we were thinking about this theme in those five sermons? Where was God when I needed him? And what I was teaching you in those sermons was a theology of biblical suffering, how to suffer well. In the very first sermon, I showed you that the overarching purpose of all things, the overarching purpose in creation is not me, it's not you. It's about the glory of God. And when people don't live their life committed to what God has said about the purpose and the meaning of life, we inevitably substitute other things, namely ourselves. We live for our own glory. And God teaches us that it's all about his glory. So we're thinking about this idea of looking at Mary's example and how she has devoted this very expensive perfume to anoint the feet of Jesus. And our first inclination might be to recoil, to pull back and say, why wouldn't you do this? Why would you do this? Mary was being a living and holy sacrifice. Now, this is the normal Christian life. I want you to also notice as you look at that text, the posture. Mary anoints the feet, not the head. I think she is recognizing Christ's lordship over her life, humbling herself before him, demonstrating in her actions her belief in her own unworthiness. The very God that Genesis 1 tells us said, "Let there be light," is here seated on the floor at a table eating. Mary recognizes and she goes and she humbles herself before him. Listen once again, Mary is helping us to see more clearly how we should respond to Jesus, how we should live. What's the normal Christian life? Humble submission. Humble submission. That's how Christians live, in humble submission to our Lord. Do you remember Jesus said in Luke chapter 6, verse 46, "Why do you call me Lord, Lord, and do not do what I say?" That's very important. As we understand just the normal Christian life, it's a life of devotion to God, which certainly includes obedience to God according to the Word of God. We're to do what God has said. Jesus said in John 14, 15, "If you love me, you will keep my commandments." And then he goes on in verse 24, and he says, "He who does not love me does not keep my words, and the word which you hear is not mine, but the Father's who sent me." We're talking about something very different from cultural Christianity. We're talking about something very different from knowing information about God, from having a casual affection for the church and the things of God. We're talking about a recognition that Jesus Christ is the King of Kings and the Lord of Lords, that my life is not my own, that I've been bought with a price, that I've been created by God and sustained by God. And one day I'll stand before God. And the question again before the house is this: how will you live? How will you live in humble submission to God? Those who truly love Jesus live like this. That's one way that people respond. Here's another. Some people use Jesus. They use him. We see this coming out in verses 4 through 8. Look with me there at verse 4. Here's the response of Judas, one of the disciples. But Judas, one of his disciples, who was intending to betray him, said, "Why was this perfume not sold for 300 denarii and given to poor people?" Judas Iscariot, one of his disciples, John names him, identifies him as the one who was intending to betray him. He's showing here that evil is already in the heart of this man. And his objection at first glance sounds pious, doesn't it? Again, look there in verse 5. "Why was this perfume not sold for 300 denarii and given to poor people?" Why would you take something expensive and pour it on someone's feet? You could take care of the poor. You know, unbelief often covers itself in social concern and religious language. Unbelief often looks like the genuine article. The Bible addresses this pattern through multiple passages that expose the disconnect between outward religious performance and inward spiritual reality, and God is concerned with the latter because it will transform everything about you. The contrast with Mary is stark. She pours out what is most valuable to her. Judas covets. One gives and the other wants to take away. She worships, he calculates. Look, here's the point. Authentic faith must align with inner conviction. Who you are, your worship of God is going to flow out of who you are, who you really are, what you really believe. And this is what God calls us to, is a heart that's been transformed, a heart that is truly united together with Christ, and out of the overflow of that relationship, this is where our worship is to come from. You see, worship is not simply activity, is it? It's not simply going through the motions. A person can come to church and sing the songs and bow their head to pray and participate in the Lord's Supper. We can do all of these religious things and still our hearts can be far from the Lord. We can look very religious and still our desires are for anything other than Christ. We see this with Judas. His motives are exposed. Look with me there in verse 6. Now he said this, not because he was concerned about the poor, but because he was a thief and he had the money box. He used to pilfer what was put into it. John's interjecting some commentary so you understand, so that we're not left wrestling with these comments that are made here. Judas Iscariot has suggested that this was far too extravagant and this money should be used in a different way. John wants to make sure we don't fall into that trap of considering that as a legitimate comment. He simply is trying to protect the money so there was more for him to steal. His concern for the poor was a pretense. The language he used to pilfer, it describes ongoing theft. John is telling us that this wasn't an occasional thing. This was Judas's normal course of events. Used to pilfer. He held the stewardship of the money, and he used it for his own personal gain. External religious position offers no evidence of internal transformation. That's a principle to keep in mind. External religious position offers no evidence of internal transformation. And this is what God is looking for. A heart that is wholly devoted to Christ. Judas was the treasurer of the disciples. And he was also an unregenerate thief. Now, this is a sobering warning against confusing closeness to Christ with union with Christ. They're not the same things. Listen, we're considering various responses that we can have toward Jesus, and the text is calling us to wholehearted devotion. That's where we're going with this. Jesus goes on here in the text, and he interprets Mary's actions. Look with me there at verse 7. Therefore, Jesus said, "Let her alone, so that she may keep it for the day of my burial. For you always have the poor with you, but you do not always have me." Jesus rebukes Judas's objection. Jesus vindicates Mary's act of worship. And I want you to also notice that Jesus' comments here. The anointing is prophetically interpreted. Whether Mary understood it fully or not, she has anointed him for burial. In her act and in God's sovereign providence, he is accomplishing his purposes. God weaves human devotion into redemptive preparation. That's what's going on here in this. That statement there, I want to draw your attention again. Verse 8, we don't want to misunderstand. For you always have the poor with you, but you do not always have me. This, of course, is not indifference to the poor. God cares about the poor. Deuteronomy chapter 15, verse 11, for the poor will never cease to be in the land. Therefore, I command you, saying, you shall freely open your hand to your brother, to your needy and poor in your land. God cares about the poor. But the point that's being made here is that what she was doing was more important. The incarnate Son of God is present among them for this brief and unrepeatable window of time. And Mary has seized the moment to worship, to worship. Look, what we're seeing here is a reminder that we worship as we do here on Sundays and Wednesdays. We worship in this way, gathering for corporate worship. But we also worship in how we live our lives, in how we serve, in how we care for others. And God cares about those things. Again, we're thinking about these examples in the text, and I want to draw your attention to one more way that people respond to Jesus. Some people hate Jesus. Some want to use him for what they can get. Others just flat out hate him. Let me first draw your attention, setting the scene, verse 9. The large crowd of Jews then learned that he was there, and they came, not for Jesus' sake only, but that they might also see Lazarus, whom he raised from the dead. What you see there in the text, a large crowd of Jews. They learn that Jesus is in Bethany and comes, but for at least some of them, their motive is not simply to see Jesus. There's a curiosity. They've heard about Lazarus being raised from the dead, and they want to come and they want to see this man who was raised from the dead. It's a superficial interest, is basically what they've got. This isn't the first time, is it, that John has pointed this sort of interest in Jesus out, this superficial interest. You remember in John chapter 6, verses 24 to 26. So when the crowd saw Jesus was not there, nor his disciples, they themselves got into the small boats, and they came to Capernaum seeking Jesus. When they found him on the other side of the sea, they said to him, Rabbi, when did you get here? Jesus answered them and said, truly, truly, I say to you, you seek me not because you saw signs, but because you ate loaves and were filled. You're following me around because you're hungry. The people are coming because they want to see a show. They've never seen a man who was raised from the dead. Let's go take a look. And this again, this is not what God is calling us to, not some superficial interest in him. But that just sets the scene, because John wants to draw our attention to these religious leaders once again. Look with me there in verse 10. But the chief priests planned to put Lazarus to death also. In an ironic twist, the chief priests, they're plotting to put Lazarus to death as well. Now, why would they do that? All this man did was die and then was raised from the dead. Why? Verse 11, because on account of him, many of the Jews were going away and were believing in Jesus. The resurrection of Lazarus resulted in saving faith for many, and the religious leaders are going to respond by trying to put the man to death who was raised from the dead. I think it's an illustration of just how hard our hearts can become. This is the fullest expression of John's teaching on unbelief. The light has come into the world in Jesus Christ, and yet men loved darkness. Why? Because their deeds were evil. There was no amount of evidence that was going to convince these people. By the way, that's a point to take away. Miracles do not automatically produce faith. Experience does not automatically produce faith. And these people's hearts were hard, and they wanted nothing to do with Jesus. And there's nothing at all that could convince them. They hated Jesus. Three responses that we see here in the text. And in the shadow of the cross, Mary's extravagant worship exposes the true condition of every heart. Do you have a genuine love for Christ? Or maybe you're only using Christ to get what you want. Or maybe you would look at your own life and say, my heart is just hardened. I don't want anything to do with the things of God. If you're in the last case, if your heart is hardened toward God, let me tell you that the only response is to repent and believe in the Lord Jesus Christ. The gospel tells us that God so loved the world that he sent his only begotten Son. Jesus came into the world and gave his life as a sacrifice. Why? Because the Bible says that the wages of sin is death, but the free gift of God is eternal life in Christ Jesus our Lord. If your heart is hard toward Jesus, the only answer is the gospel. It's to repent and believe in the Lord Jesus Christ. We don't manufacture love for Christ. It's a supernatural work of the Holy Spirit. You must be born again. But if you're a follower of Jesus Christ, how is your life characterized? Are you truly following Jesus Christ as your Lord and Savior? Or maybe as you reflect on that illustration I opened with and you think back over your life over the past week, maybe you would say, my faith could be characterized as lukewarm. Well, Jesus speaks about this in John chapter 3, verse 15. Speaking to church in Laodicea, he says, I know your deeds, that you're neither hot, neither cold nor hot. I wish that you were cold or hot, so because you are lukewarm and neither hot nor cold, I will spit you out of my mouth. Listen, I believe that this text is calling us not only to make a decision about how we're going to follow Jesus Christ, but to follow him with wholehearted devotion. To look at the example of this woman, Mary, who spared no expense, who followed Jesus Christ with her whole heart. This is what God calls us to. Not to live our lives in lukewarm Christianity, imagining that the purpose of the Christian faith and imagining that the church is it's all about me. It's about me coming and getting what I want rather than recognizing that all that is for the glory of God. And Christians are to live their lives in wholehearted, radical devotion to Jesus Christ. Christian, people should be able to look at your life and the way that you talk and the things that you do and the things that you refuse to do and say there's something different about that person. They should be able to see Christ in you. We should live our lives as a sacrifice to our Lord, devoting all that we have and all that we are, recognizing that we have just but a few minutes here in this life. The older I get, the more shocked I am at how fast time goes. And our great tendency, our temptation in this culture is to live our lives for what we want, to live our lives for ourselves, to come down and the sum total of our lives is what we accumulate. And Christ has offered us so much more. He's offered us an opportunity to know and to walk with the God of the universe. He's offered us an opportunity to be the vessel through which we work to make an eternal difference as we're sharing the hope that we have in Christ. Oftentimes, people are willing to talk to others about anything except Jesus. And yet, the reality is it's appointed once for a man to die and then to face the judgment. We look around this world. We look around our community. Maybe you even look around your family. We see the vast majority of people want nothing to do with the things of God, and we appease ourselves with this silly notion that, well, they've been a good person. Well, they know things about Jesus, and so they'll be all right. And Christ is calling us to come and to surrender to Him fully. Not just today, not just on Sunday, not on Wednesday, but every day. Christ has placed us here in this time for a purpose. The Bible says in Acts chapter 17, God determined the time set for us in the exact places where we should live. And I fear that in this American culture that is so obsessed with our individual desires, that people live their lives oblivious to what Christ has offered. We go through the motions of religion, and yet people don't want to surrender. You mentioned to people the idea of selling what you own and going on the mission field. People think it's an absurd notion. You mentioned the idea of people giving of their time and rearranging their schedules so that they can use their spiritual gifts in the local church. People think it's absurd. The idea of giving financially to support the work of the church, people don't want to do it. And I'm telling you, we are missing the meaning and the purpose of life. Jesus said in John chapter 17, "Now this is eternal life, that they may know you, the only true God, in Jesus Christ whom you have sent." The God of the universe is telling us the meaning and purpose of life is not about how much money I have, how many accolades I can gain, how high up the corporate ladder I can climb, how much stuff I have. It's not about that. It's about the fact that the God of the universe has created you to know Him. And He's calling you to devote your life to Him, to worship Him in spirit and in truth. He's telling you this is what life is all about. And yet there are so many people on their deathbed, they look back and all that they've done, all that they accomplished, it's about them. And it dies with them. We are to look at Mary's example of radical surrender. Radical surrender. This is what we've been called to. And we need to recognize how easy it is for us to live this lukewarm Christianity. Lukewarm faith often blends seamlessly into the surrounding culture. Overcoming it requires prioritizing kingdom values such as generosity and self-sacrifice and genuine concern for others and a desire above all else to glorify God. It means rejecting worldly comfort and the American dream as being the goal of life and recognizing that it's about the glory of God. He calls us to come and die. That's what He calls us to do. Come and die to self and surrender all to Christ. That's what Mary's example teaches us. Mary had one opportunity, one life to live. We see what she did on that day. The most important thing was her humbling herself before her Lord and giving what was most precious to him. Let me ask you a question. What will you do? How will you live? Are you willing to give it all to Jesus? How will you respond to Jesus?
1: 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May the Lord bless you and keep you.

0: Here's Dr. Gene Getz with a Bible principle, an enduring truth for your daily life.
1: During Jesus' ministry on earth, he miraculously demonstrated again and again that he came from God and that he was indeed the God-man. However, even though some of the religious leaders had seen Jesus work these powerful miracles again and again, they would not believe that Jesus was the Messiah. For example, listen to what happened on this particular occasion.
2: Then a demon-possessed man who was blind and unable to speak was brought to Jesus. He healed him so that the man could both speak and see. And all the crowds were astounded and said, "Perhaps this is the son of David." When the Pharisees heard this, they said, "The man drives out demons only by Beelzebul, the ruler of the demons."
1: Note what has just happened. In the full light of Christ's enormous power, these men attributed the Holy Spirit's divine work to Satan. These religious leaders' hearts were so calloused and their consciences were so seared, they cut themselves off from God's grace. And for them, this was the unpardonable sin. What does this mean for us today? Well, the truth is that there's only one unpardonable sin. It's when we finally reject Jesus Christ as the Savior of the world. The fact is, if you're concerned about your relationship with God, you have certainly not committed the unpardonable sin. Instead, you are responding to His love and grace. So, listen to God's Spirit and receive the gift of salvation today, and always remember this principle to live by. We should assure people that they have not committed the unpardonable sin and encourage them to receive the gift of eternal life.
0: The Bible principle you've heard today comes from the Life Essentials Study Bible by Dr. Gene Getz. 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
1: An alarm clock wakes you up. 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And a coffee maker? 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But people are made for more than a single task. 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That's where purpose and motivation come together. Purpose gives direction, motivation gives momentum, and when God gets hold of both, people change. 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
0: A well-known author and speaker told of a time that he wrote a song that earned him a big royalty check, the biggest check of his life. But he felt the impression to simply donate it all to God. He had so many plans for it, but he followed God's lead. He said before that time, all he knew was financial lack. But after that, he never had a day of financial lack in his life. God always finds a way of blessing us when we give. A reminder of how God can work in your life when you give to ministries like ours. Donate at WJLU.org.

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0: you used to spend time in prayer. At least you tried to talk to God. But then for some reason, you stopped relying on prayer. Maybe after a while you forgot. It could be you didn't know for sure how to talk to God. Or maybe you just lost hope because you thought it was too hard for God. Or too hard for you. If you thought that, Billy Graham has some good news.
1: There is no problem too hard for God to solve. There's no prayer too hard for God to answer. Sometimes He says yes, sometimes He says no, and sometimes He says wait. But it's always answered if it's prayed according to His will in the name of the Lord Jesus Christ.
0: If you're struggling with something, we'd love to pray with you right now. 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It doesn't matter what time of day it is. We're here for you at 855-255-PRAY from the Billy Graham Evangelistic Association.
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This is John MacArthur welcoming you to Portraits of Grace. Your prayers should always exalt God. Jesus illustrated that when he taught his disciples to pray for God's name to be hallowed, God's kingdom to come, and God's will to be done on earth as it is in heaven. Hallowing God's name means to love and reverence God for all his marvelous attributes and actions. Where his name is hallowed, his kingdom will be eagerly anticipated and his will obeyed. So exalt God in your prayers by acknowledging who he is and approaching him with a reverent, humble spirit, one that is yielded to his will. As you do, he will hallow his name through you. This is John MacArthur, hoping you'll join me again for Portraits of Grace.

0: 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There's a great religious reason for doing so.
1: 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Here's attorney David Gibbs, Jr.
0: An evangelism director at a church, Jason had a heart for sharing the gospel. 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They are wonderful people who will provide protection and help. 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

0: Hi, I'm Todd Nettleton, and this is the Voice of the Martyrs Radio. Richard Wurmbrand was no stranger to a jail cell. In his homeland of Romania, he was twice imprisoned for his faith in Christ. In 1964, Richard was released from prison for good. With the help of missionary organizations, Richard and Sabina brought their story to the West. In 1966, Richard testified before the U.S. Senate's Internal Security Subcommittee. During his testimony, he took off his shirt to reveal the physical scars of his imprisonment, saying, "My body represents Romania, my country, which has been tortured to a point that it can no longer weep." In 1967, Richard and Sabina formed what is today the Voice of the Martyrs, serving persecuted Christians worldwide.
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1: You can learn a lot from the way a mom says your name. There's comfort in it, warning in it, love in it. Sometimes all at once. Moms have a language all their own. They can say, text me when you get there, and mean, I love you. Be careful, and I won't sleep until I hear from you. They know when something's wrong. They know how to carry a family in prayer, hold things together when life gets messy, and keep loving through seasons that are beautiful, complicated, or just plain hard. It shows up in a phone call, a meal, a well-timed question, or just the steady way a mom keeps showing up. That kind of love is strong, and in so many ways, it reflects the heart of God, patient, faithful, and near. So to every mom listening today, thank you for the love, the prayers, the strength, and the ways you keep showing up. 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

0: Our Bible verse today is found in the Psalms. I acknowledged my sin to you, and my iniquity I have not hidden. I said, I will confess my transgressions to the Lord, and you forgave the iniquity of my sin. Selah. That was Psalm 32, verse 5. This is WJLU New Smyrna Beach and WJLH Flagler Beach.
1: Welcome to Science, Scripture, and Salvation, a radio ministry of the Institute for Creation Research. In this program, we want to encourage you in your Christian faith by showing how scientific evidence supports the Bible, particularly the Genesis account. The book of Genesis lays the foundation for all matters addressed in the rest of the Bible: the nature of God, His sovereignty in creation, man's purpose, sin, marriage, family, and why we need a Savior are all introduced and explained in Genesis. When we see that the first and most foundational book of the Bible can be trusted in all matters, including science, it builds confidence in the rest of the inspired Word all the way to Revelation. On today's show, we'll get some insights from Dr. Brian Thomas, paleobiochemist and research associate with the Institute for Creation Research. Here's Dr. Thomas.
2: This week at the Institute for Creation Research, we're considering the evidence, the scientific evidence, for recent creation. But of course, we get the question, why does that even matter? God could have created soon, quickly. He could have created millions of years ago. What's the big deal? We've pointed out some reasons why it does matter. It matters to the other scriptures that refer to Genesis as being actual straightforward history. And it matters to the Lord Jesus. He referred to Genesis as being actual straightforward history. But one other reason why this recent creation issue, we think, is an issue, and it's one that demands our attention, is this is the foundation for who God is to each one of us. I remember raising my kids when they were very young. I wanted to introduce them to the Lord at an early age, at the earliest stage possible. So what do? I say, hey, little Johnny, who is Jesus? And he goes, who's Jesus? I don't know. I don't see any Jesus around me. I said, Jesus, the Lord Jesus, he's the one who made you. So his identity as our creator is at the core of who he is to us. And it's because he created us directly and we're descended from Adam, who, according to the book of Luke, descended from God, God made him directly. It's because we're related in that way that we can say, I'm accountable to this, my creator. So when we insert millions of years, billions of years of history, we sort of erode and drain our confidence from the identity of God as our powerful creator. There's no good scientific reason to do that, and what we've been doing this week is showing good scientific reasons to not do that. In fact, good scientific reasons that support recent creation, a creation of the world that may be only thousands of years old, according to the scriptures and those eyewitnesses who recorded what they experienced, and not millions of years old. So let's take God at his word. And there's every good scientific reason to do so. For example, we consider the evidence from human population growth. And back in 2011, the world's human population reached 7 billion, according to the United Nations. Media outlets were heralding the issue of overcrowding the planet. Well, how long did it take for this many humans to be born? We consider the evolutionary version of human population growth. It seems to present a fantastic scenario, a fantasy scenario, to answer that question, how long did it take for this many humans to be born? In this imaginary long ages history, the population did not grow at all for millions of years before suddenly and recently it took off only a few thousand years ago. In the journal Science, July 29, 2011 issue, demographic anthropology expert Jean-Pierre Bocquet-Appel wrote, after the members of the genus Homo had been living as foragers for at least 2.4 million years, agriculture began to emerge in 7 or 8 regions across the world almost simultaneously at the beginning of the Holocene. So they have names for these eras and these imaginary time zones into which they plug all data and through which they interpret all the data that they encounter. Well, supposedly the advent of agriculture enabled population growth, and that's sort of their answer. But according to the Bible and historical records, there never was a time when humans were not engaged in agriculture. It's not in the Bible. It's not in history. Have recent secular scientists invented this 2.4 million years of humans without agriculture? The problem is that in this projected timeline, people, which they refer to as genus Homo, must have had virtually no population growth for at least 2.4 million years. This is incredible. Bouquet-Appel wrote, "The world's population on the eve of the emergence of agriculture is estimated to have been 6 million individuals." So that is, for the first human couple that supposedly evolved from ape-like ancestors, would have had only 6 million descendants after 2.4 million years. Now, this requires a population growth rate of 0.00000009, which is essentially zero. No growth for 2.4 million years? That sounds incredible. In other words, you'd have to have, for every two parents, you'd have to have exactly two kids, and those two kids would have to become parents of exactly two more kids. They can't die off because of any accident. They can't have any more or less kids for 2.4 million years, for thousands, over 100,000 generations this supposedly went on. This is an incredible story. In contrast, the average historically observed growth rate of the human population has been 0.4%, not zero. At times, it spikes up above 2%. But even a pre-industrial farming population growth rate of 0.1% per year, a very low estimate, would have yielded today's 7 billion people in only 7,000 years. The late Dr. Henry Morris, founder of the Institute for Creation Research, asked, "How could it be that the planet only now is experiencing a population crisis? Why not several hundred thousand years ago, soon after man first appeared on Earth?" I think here's what happened. I think we're only now experiencing a population growth because we're only now this far removed from our origins. The 2.4 million years of evolutionary history of no population growth never actually happened.
3: We're going to take a short break. 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
4: Do you have questions about how science confirms scripture? 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
2: Not only do we see evidence for recent creation in our own bodies with our fast mutation rates and accumulating mutations, not only in the Earth with dinosaur proteins still in existence, and not only in population growth, but we see it in the stars. We see it in outer space. Plenty of time clock processes that indicate recent creation. An exciting new one that I've been investigating is this interesting comet. First of all, comets shouldn't exist in an evolutionary billions of years old solar system because they swing very close to the sun when they finally get there, and the sun destroys them. Solar wind knocks the outer surface of these comets to pieces. So every time the comet rounds the sun close to it, the comet comes away much smaller. So how many times can it swing around the sun and still be a comet? We were supposed to receive the comet of the century last year, but it went back behind the backside of the sun and it never emerged. It was destroyed. The sun destroyed it. And yet the solar system is loaded with comets, hundreds and hundreds of comets. None of them should exist. But it's fine if they exist in a recently created thousands of years old solar system, which is what the Bible teaches. But there's one comet in particular that has drawn my attention. It's called Hartley 2. Named after an astronomer named Hartley. So Comet Hartley 2 is an odd dumbbell-shaped object, and it rotates and tumbles as it orbits its oblong orbit around the sun. One end of it, though, this is really unique, spews carbon dioxide gas so violently that it regularly throws off chunks of ice as it travels around the sun every 6.5 years or so. Astronomers are scratching their heads over how such a small object could still have so much energy and material after billions of years of supposed existence. No wonder they're scratching their heads, because they squeeze billions of years into this picture. But if you erase the billions of years, you can have Comet Hartley 2 swinging around the sun, getting eroded, and with enough energy to emit carbon dioxide gas from these jets from one end of it like it does. It's very interesting. Space.com said its nucleus contains an abundance of carbon dioxide. It's dry ice. It's volatile material, especially in space. It burns easily. So scientists would expect much of it to have burned away in the 4.5 billion years since the comet supposedly formed. I put the supposedly in there. They say that's how long this comet has been in existence, along with the rest of the solar system. But in fact, as ICR News, which is on our website, icr.org, right on the front page there, we pointed out long ago that when data from the flyby was fresh, from Hartley 2, one would expect not just, quote, much more of it to have burned off, but all of it should have burned off eons ago, assuming the evolutionary age. So a detailed analysis of Hartley 2 was published in the journal Science. The study's principal investigator told Space.com, we are still trying to sort out the implications for formation. In other words, it's still a mystery. The biggest remaining question, or at least the one that most interests me, is why there is so much CO2 in this comet and why it seems to differ between the two ends. So nobody knows how this 1 mile-long flying space rock could possibly still have so much carbon dioxide after billions of years. But this is a familiar story in the world of astronomy. Nobody knows how the material that supplies Enceladus's jet-like fountain could possibly exist either. That's one of Saturn's moons, and it has a jet ejecting material into space. Where did all the material come from? Where did the power to jet it out come from? Why isn't the universe and the solar system old, cold, and dead instead of alive and producing these fountains? Comet Hartley 2 shows an excited state of rotation, a nodding motion. That was unexpected. The science report said these changes are presumed to be due to torques produced by the outgassing, but after 4.5 billion years, how could the comet's outgassing still be able to generate enough force to push around this 300 megaton comet? The whole thing should have fizzled into space dust in only a fraction of those supposed billions of years. Maybe it is young. Maybe it's only thousands of years old. Comet Hartley 2, amazing testimony to recent creation.
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0: And I'm watching him, listening to him love his wife sacrificially, and it dawned on me, he's not getting anything from his wife. Yeah. Claudine was still loving me. I just didn't, in my pride, I didn't think it was enough. But his wife wasn't doing anything for him. She wasn't serving him practically. She wasn't serving him through her words. She didn't even remember his name. Mm-hmm. And yet here was a man day after day after day. And at that same time, that epiphany, the Holy Spirit brought 1 John 4:19 to this hard heart. We love because he first loved us. And the lights came on. The way Bob can love his wife is he's not depending on her to pour love into him. Mm-hmm. He's leaning on God's love, which is superabundant, overflowing love.
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3: It's easy to live zoomed out. 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But real life usually happens closer than that. It happens when a friend hears the strain in your voice, when you stay long enough to notice someone's not really okay, when a conversation turns honest because somebody made time to be there. Distance is easier. It feels safer, cleaner, less complicated. But it can also keep us from the kind of connection God knew we need. That's why His Word tells us not to drift from gathering, encouraging one another, and staying close. Because some things only happen up close. Comfort, prayer, strength, laughter, hope. The kind that reminds people they're not alone. So maybe today's the day to zoom in a little. Make the call. Stop by. Sit down. Stay a while. From the Cornerstone, part of your mix, part of your life.
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I need a peace that only heaven knows. Jesus, could you please

0: American Family News, I'm Robert Thornton. Fox reports President Donald Trump today reposted a lengthy message from former House Speaker Newt Gingrich, who argued the president is on the edge of an historic victory in the Iran conflict through coalition building and sustained pressure on Tehran. Gingrich wrote that Trump should be viewed not from the standpoint of American unilateralism, but from the standpoint of the leader of a remarkable historic coalition, the largest coalition ever put together in the modern Middle East. You can see more on the situation in Iran at AFN.net. A Barack Obama-appointed federal judge ruled today that President Donald Trump's name was illegally added to the Kennedy Center and blocked the administration from closing the cultural and arts venue for major renovations. U.S. District Judge Christopher Cooper in Washington, D.C. issued the ruling. Kennedy Center Vice President of Public Relations Roma Daravi said the institution is confident that on appeal, the court will uphold the board's will to recognize President Trump's historic contributions to our nation's cultural center. The former attorney general testified on Capitol Hill today about the Justice Department's Epstein investigation. Here's a report from Fox's Jared Halpern.
1: Former Attorney General Pam Bondi met behind closed doors for a transcribed interview with the House Oversight Committee, but Democrats say she refused to answer questions about President Trump's role in the release of files from the Jeffrey Epstein investigation. Assistant Attorney General Harmeet Dhillon attended the session and says there were limits on what could be discussed.
2: There were ground rules laid with the committee before we walked in there, and we simply wanted to stick to those.
1: Bondi conceded there were redaction errors made, but in an opening statement defended the Justice Department's work and its compliance with the law. At the White House, Jared Halpern, Fox News.
0: You could cut the tension with a knife at a recent press conference in New York City as it prepares for the annual Israel Day parade on Sunday. Far-left Mayor Zohran Mamdani says he will not be there, while Police Commissioner Jessica Tisch is proud to attend. AFN's Steve Jordahl reports.
3: The Israel Day Parade is held each year along the famed Fifth Avenue in Manhattan to recognize the pride of New York City's Jewish community. Mayor Zohran Mamdani, who is ultimately in charge of security at the parade, will be the first mayor in 60 years not to march.
4: I said on the campaign trail that I wouldn't be attending the parade, and I've made my views on the Israeli government abundantly clear. And I don't believe that my presence as the mayor should determine whether or not a New Yorker is safe or secure.
3: NYPD Commissioner Jessica Tisch was adamant that she will be marching in the parade.
5: It's the mayor's decision not to march, and it is my decision to march proudly.
3: Israeli advocate Lizzie Savetsky told Fox News that Mamdani got rid of safety protections for the Jewish community on day one of taking office.
6: He signed an executive order got rid of our previous mayor, Mayor Eric Adams' executive order to create buffer zones outside of our religious institutions.
3: Mm-hmm. Gary Bauer of American Values told Jenna Ellis in the morning show on AFR that Mamdani's absence is a warning sign of a deep evil descending on America.
7: Anytime a country starts going down this road, that country is in deep, deep trouble. It's the canary in the coal mine. It is a warning that there is a sickness among us, and it's growing in strength every day.
3: I'm Steve Jordahl.
0: Virginia State Police said today that a bus struck six vehicles on Interstate 95 as traffic slowed for a work zone, killing at least five people and sending over 30 to hospitals. The crash happened about 2:35 a.m. local time on southbound I-95 in Stafford County. All five of the people who died were in vehicles hit by the bus, and three of the injured are in critical condition, according to police. In weather news, the National Hurricane Center is watching an area in the eastern Pacific for a possible tropical development in the next week. On Wall Street, stocks were up today in hopes of a deal with Iran. The Dow rose 363, the S&P added 16, and the Nasdaq was up 55. West Texas Intermediate crude was around $88 a barrel. That is all our time for this hour's news. We invite you to find more news online at AFN.net. Have a great weekend. I'm Robert Thornton.
8: Our Bible verse today is found in the Psalms. I acknowledged my sin to you, and my iniquity I have not hidden. I said, I will confess my transgressions to the Lord, and you forgave the iniquity of my sin. Selah. That was Psalm 32, verse 5. This is WJLU New Smyrna Beach and WJLH Flagler Beach.
9: Well, take your Bibles and turn with me to the book of James. And that's not where we're going to camp this morning, but it's where we are actually going to start. I find it a bit uncomfortable. You'll appreciate this in just a moment, of Chris mentioning humility, because my topic of my sermon this morning, surprisingly, is pride versus humility. I've got God speaking, I guess, but I'm reminded also of years ago of an elderly lady in her church. She was known for her just sterling humility. She had just been marked by that for years. And so the church really wanted to honor her for her humility. So they invited her up and gave her a basket and gave her a pen that said something about humility. And the minute she put it on her dress, they removed it from her and took the gift back. So she had not shown much humility in that very act of doing that. That's not true, by the way. That's just a story. But when you talk about the subject of pride, the subject of humility as they stand in opposition to someone, this is a very practical, but at the same time, a very pertinent topic to look at, because things that we don't often remind ourselves of or are reminded of, we have a tendency to dismiss, and they have a tendency to often creep in on us unaware until the consequences of those things are apparent. And I think one of these is certainly that kind of thing, and that is pride. If you look at James chapter 4, and you look with me at verse 6, James writes these words, "But he gives more grace. Therefore it says, God opposes the proud, but gives grace to the humble." Now just pause there. So within the context of his warning against worldliness, which is the context in which this short passage is set, James points out something very important for us to note, that is, God is in opposition to the proud, but there is grace made available to the humble. Now, James isn't the only one that addresses this issue. Peter writes the very same thing, draws from Proverbs chapter 3, verse 34 in the Septuagint, and quotes the very same text in chapter 5, verse 5 of his first epistle. Again, warning against pride, but yet encouraging humility. Now, I want you to think with me as I go through this morning. This is not necessarily the easiest subject to address, but we're going to move from that which would, I think, would be the hardest to that which would be the most encouraging as we move into the area of humility as a challenge to us as believers. It's a very sobering thought. I don't know whether you've ever thought about this, but it is a very sobering thought to consider being in opposition to God. Now just pause for a moment and think about that. Even more sobering is the thought of God being in opposition to us. God being in opposition to a person. We have a book of scripture in front of us, and the consequences of being in opposition to God or God being in opposition to people is played out very clearly on the pages of Scripture, the consequences of that position. But there's a clear message in the opening part of what I just read to you from James and what we could read from Peter and what they found in Proverbs is this. And these are the things I want us to note as we begin the message this morning, is that pride invokes the ire of God. It is to him a source of intense disdain. and, in fact, indignation. If we don't see it that way, we take pride far too lightly, because we know from the Scripture that, without a doubt, it is a serious matter with God. Now, there are some important things for us to remember when we talk about pride. Pride is the fountainhead. It's the wellspring of all other sins. There's so many places in the Scripture that we could turn this morning and look. Isaiah 14, regarding the king of Babylon. Many take that passage of Scripture to be also speaking of the fall of Satan. We know that act of pride demonstrated there from the king, and ultimately from the father of lies himself, if that in fact is to apply to him. It is the first sin that gave rise to all other sins. Its prevalence is endemic to the human condition. So adorned with pride is humanity that Psalm 73, verse 6, when describing the prideful or the arrogant, Asaph, the writer, refers to pride as their necklace, something that someone would wear. Every sin is a manifestation of pride. Pride comes into play every time we think, every time we say, or any time we do anything contrary to the nature and will of God revealed in His Word. In doing so, we are in effect putting what? Our will and our way above God's will and God's way. I won't take the time this morning to kind of break down. We've done this before, and we've talked about it extensively in different settings in our Bible studies and things like that, on the nature of sin and what how we would define sin. But in reality, it is that which stands in direct opposition to God. It's putting ourselves in a place that God had never intended for us to be. Though pride is common to the human condition, as I've already said and hope you got this, it is to God an abomination. In fact, pride in the heart is sin. Proverbs 21:4 says that. In Proverbs 8:13, the second part of that verse, Proverbs 8, verse 13, we read these words, "Pride and arrogance and the way of evil I hate." God's dealings with the proud are strong. In Proverbs 15:25, we read these words, "The Lord tears down the house of the proud." In Proverbs 16:5, we are told unequivocally, "The proud will not go unpunished." So I hope what I've just done is paint a little bit, just a little bit of a picture of God's disposition toward human pride, toward pride in general. But there's something else to think about pride too, that we must be aware that pride is deceitful. Though there's no lack of pride in our hearts, in the human heart, it attempts to cover itself in order to blind us to its existence. Pride blinds us to pride. Go figure how it does that. Now, realizing our proclivity or disposition towards pride is the first essential thing in addressing it, is realizing the threat of pride in our lives and then dealing with it. Two places in the New Testament, from the pen of the Apostle Paul, we are given clear instructions on how to deal with sin in our lives. We don't have to wonder how God wants us to address the sin that is in our lives. We know that we, as long as that we are in this world, we are in the presence of sin. We have the vestiges of the old nature, even though we've come to know Christ, trust in Christ in a saving way. We are still in this flesh. We are still in this world, and we still have an adversary that stands in opposition to us to lead us astray. And so God makes it very clear how He wants us to address sin in our lives. In Romans chapter 8, verse 13, Paul writes these words, "For if you live according to the flesh, you will die. But if by the Spirit you," listen to the wording here, "but you put to death the deeds of the body, you will live." In Colossians 3, verse 15, or verse 5, he writes these words, "Put to death, therefore, what is earthly in you." Now, as you listen to those two passages of Scripture that I just read to you in Romans chapter 8 and in Colossians chapter 3, you'll notice that there is one common phrase used in both of those that should stand out to us, that revealed to us the role that we have as believers in battling sin in our lives. Notice that in both passages, this is a common phrase, put to death. It doesn't say ignore. It doesn't say suppress. It says what? Put to death. Now, amazingly, in the Greek text, there are two different words that Paul employs in those two passages of Scripture. But regardless of that, the message is still the same. The context of both of those passages is that this is what our disposition is to be towards sin. Speaking specifically this morning of pride, is to kill it. Is to kill it. This action is to be characteristic of Christians. In fact, the Scottish theologian David Brown wrote this, "If you don't kill sin, sin will kill you." How true that is. While such an action sounds drastic, it sounds extreme. When considering what sin is and the consequences it yields, I wonder, is there any action too drastic or extreme in dealing with it? Just follow with me. What example do we have? What vivid illustration do we have in regards to the power of sin and the necessity in our lives to deal with the sin? To make this point most vivid to us, we need only consider the death of the Lord Jesus on the cross. There's no better place to see the true than to see the true and wretched value of that which stands in opposition to God than the cross. On the cross, think of this, the sinless Son of God, battered, beaten, bearing our sin, and enduring the punishment that it deserved. 2 Corinthians chapter 5, verse 21, Paul writes these words, "For our sake He made Him to be sin who knew no sin." This means God the Father made His Son to be regarded and treated as sin, even though Christ Himself never sinned. This is the kind of measure which was necessary and performed by God Himself through the person of His Son to remedy the matter of sin. And what did that, the remedy for sin, what was the remedy for sin? It was the very death of His Son. To put sin to death, the power of sin to death. We also see here why God did this. He did this for our sake. God regarded and treated our sin as if it belonged to Christ Himself. In fact, Peter puts it this way in 1 Peter chapter 2, verse 24. He himself bore our sins in his body on the tree. So on the cross, our Savior died because of our sin. In fact, we can say our Savior died because of our pride. It's been accurately stated, and it is so true. When I read this week, it just popped out to me, and I just quoted to you, quote, a fresh and believing sight of the Lord Jesus and Him crucified, listen, is a truly divine medicine against pride. We need only look at Calvary. Well, we can't, I don't mean go find a picture or a drawing or a painting, but just open the pages of the sacred text and read through the Gospels and then read that sacrificial death of Christ explained theologically to us in the epistles, and you will see the significance of what was being done there. And as you see Christ there, then certainly it should serve, as this quote says, as a medicine against pride. Let's take the next few moments and give some careful consideration to what killing pride entails. So having already spoken of the blinding tendency of pride, we might well consider that we may not be aware of pride present and operating in our lives. As believers, no one likes to think about that. No one likes to think about the fact that there might be that latent or subtle pride moving through their lives and moving through their hearts. We might be keenly aware that we are certainly have a propensity towards sinful conduct and behavior at times, but we never want to think about that being a part of our conduct, a part of our behavior, a part of our character. It's not something that's pleasing to us. And as believers, we know that we have the abounding presence or abiding presence of the Holy Spirit in our lives that works in our lives, especially in the area of sanctification. And what is the work of the Holy Spirit in the believer's heart? To convict us. Part of the work of the Holy Spirit is to convict us. So that when we devote ourselves to fellowshipping with God through prayer, through the study of His Word, what should be part and parcel with our prayer? Is to ask God to do what? God, reveal to me. Help me see if there is anything in me that needs to be put to death because it stands in opposition to you. That's a dangerous prayer, isn't it? In Psalm 139, verse 23, the psalmist, in fact, prays this. Listen to what he says. He says, "Search me, O God, and know my heart." When is the last time we extended as if we had to? We don't. But when in practice did we extend to God, the Holy Spirit, the invitation to search our hearts, to truly search our hearts? The psalmist continues, "Try me and know my thoughts." Opening ourselves to God and saying, "Search me." As I said a moment ago, this is a dangerous prayer for the believer, but it's essential for the believer who trusts in the Lord to keep his heart on the right path. If I were to survey you this morning and I were to go to each one of you and say, is it your desire for the Lord to keep you on the right path, what would your answer be? It should be an overwhelming, "Of course, yes, that is exactly what I desire for the Lord to do." Then we need to be open before the Lord. We need to be willing to allow God, not that He needs our permission to do anything. He will do it by the power of His Holy Spirit anyway. But it's for our sake, acknowledging that we need it, by asking Him to search us, to search our hearts, to try our thoughts, to make sure that what is in us is pleasing and honorable to Him. And while the Holy Spirit will convict us of our sin, will convict us of our sin and our pride personally, there are other little bit this morning. Anyway, I said this will be very pertinent, but will also be very practical. What might be some of the other means that God might employ to help us in the area of sin in our lives, speaking specifically this morning of pride? And this is hard for us to accept, but oftentimes God will employ others to point out our sin to us, even the sin of pride. Galatians chapter 6. In fact, turn there with me for a moment to Galatians chapter 6. Right after you leave 2 Corinthians, you'll find the book of Galatians and turn to chapter 6. Galatians chapter 6, verses 1 through 5. Let's look at this text for just a moment. He says, brothers, Galatians 6, verses 1 through 5. Brothers, if anyone is caught in any transgression, you who are spiritual should restore him in a spirit of gentleness. Keep watch on yourself, lest you too be tempted. Bear one another's burdens, and so fulfill the law of Christ. For if anyone thinks he is something when he is nothing, he deceives himself. But let each one test his own work, and then his reason to boast will be in himself alone and not in his neighbor, for each will have to bear his own load. There's an awful lot in those five verses. So what Paul is doing there, Paul provides his readers and by extension us this morning, instruct are to, as believers, address transgressions. We know that we are to address them in ourselves. We talked about that a little bit in prayer. I'll talk about that more in a moment. But in this particular way, how we are to address transgressions in our brothers and our sisters. Strong indication of saved or believers to address other believers in areas of their transgression. But the motivation for doing it, the purpose in doing it, and the way in which it is done is crucial. And that's laid out here again for us. The motivation being to restore, and the spirit in which it's done is a spirit of gentleness.

0: gentleness. He then issues a warning to one bringing correction at the end of verse 1 and picks it back up in verses 3 through 5. Verse 2 really, though, gives us the crux of the matter. Look at what he says in verse 2 again. He says, bear one another's burdens and fulfill the law of Christ, which can be summed up this way, to love one another. To love one another. So, and I'll say more about this just in moments here, any correction that we bring or that is brought to us should be brought, and we should bring with a spirit of humility, obviously gentleness, which is that word protes in the Greek that's used there, but it's to be summed up in our love for one another. We kill pride. Listen, we kill pride by hearing and by heeding the correction of others who have an interest in our spiritual well-being. We kill our pride by hearing and heeding the correction of others who have an interest in our spiritual well-being. There's a problem with this. You're probably thinking about this right now. It is that our pride makes us resistant to receiving correction and counsel from others. I know that applies to no one here this morning. No other believer has ever offered you any correction that you just looked at them and embraced them and said, I love you so much for bringing that to my attention. More than likely, initially, the hair rose on the back of your neck. And you felt a flushing in your face. And you felt maybe a little bit of anger begin to rise. And you ask yourself, though you may not have said it at that moment, who does this person think they are? That's bringing this to my attention. We are resistant to receiving correction and counsel from others. That's true. I can tell you in my decades of having sat with countless numbers and dealing with home issues and personal issues and a variety of other issues in their lives, I have found this to be true. It's amazing how often they'll come and say, I want counsel. Just speak the truth to me. And then you begin to speak the truth to them. And then suddenly something happens. They don't want to hear that. It's just a natural resistance we have to receiving correction and counsel from others. But let me say this too. Hopefully we have friends who love to us when we need to hear it. Every one of us as believers needs that kind of person or persons in our lives. Likely, I have found this to be true in my life, and it might very well be true in your life. Perhaps you can count the number of people that you have that kind of relationship with, basically on just a few fingers on one hand. But the reality is, all of us need those kind of people. We need those kind of people that, first of all, we know that they love us, that they have our best interest at heart, and when they see things that concern them and concern our spiritual well-beings, to love us enough to speak to us regarding those matters. And if we know truly that they my best interest.
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0: good.
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0: Our Bible verse today is found in the Psalms. I acknowledged my sin to you, and my iniquity I have not hidden. I said, I will confess my transgressions to the Lord, and you forgave the iniquity of my sin. Selah. That was Psalm 32, verse 5. This is WJLU New Smyrna Beach and WJLH Flagler Beach.
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2: Turn with me in your Bibles to Matthew chapter 5. Matthew chapter 5 is where we are. So if you have a paper copy of the Bible or a Bible app or something, find the first book in the New Testament, the Gospel of Matthew, specifically examining some verses. In chapter 5, we'll be looking at verses 13 through 16. I'll do a little bit of context work here on the front end to get us where we need to be. So let me give you the context. The context, as we're jumping into the middle of chapter 5, the context is that large crowds are following Jesus around because folks had heard that he could heal and that he had healed sick and infirmed people. And so great multitudes are following him. As a matter of fact, if you look back at chapter 4, at the end of chapter 4, you'll begin to see in verse 23 where it says Jesus went all about Galilee. Now, if you look at a map in the back of your Bible of the Holy Land, you'll see that the Sea of Galilee, it's really a big lake, is in the northern part of the country. Jerusalem's in the south. Galilee is in the northern part of the country. The Holy Land is not very big. It's about the size of New Jersey. And so it's in the northern part of the country, this Galilee region. He's going all about Galilee. It says teaching in their synagogues, preaching the gospel of the kingdom, and healing all kinds of sickness and all kinds of diseases among the people. And as you might guess, in verse 24, it says his fame went throughout all Syria. Now, that's not the modern-day country of Syria. That's actually the region that is directly east of the Lake of Galilee, the Sea of Galilee. And it says, and they brought to him all sick people who were afflicted with various diseases and torments, and those who were demon-possessed, epileptics, and paralytics, and he healed them. And so, verse 25, great multitudes are following him now all around this Galilee region. And great multitudes followed him from Galilee, from Decapolis, which is a 10-city region, from Jerusalem, that's down south, from Judea, and beyond Jordan. So think about it this way. It'd be like folks showing up from Seminole County and Brevard County and St. John County, all converging around the Ormond Beach area. Big crowds were coming from way off to have Jesus do something for them. So he's in the Galilee region. The Galilee region, by the way, is hill country. There are hills all around up there on the northern part of the Holy Land, mountains. And it's really the green section of the country. Down south near Jerusalem, it's very rocky, very sandy, looks a lot like a lot of desert. But up north, it's lush. It's got a lot of fruit and vegetation. It's really a pretty place. So that's where they are. And then we see in chapter 5, verse 1 and 2, the Bible says, chapter 5, verse 1 and 2, and seeing the multitudes, he went up on a mountain. So don't think like the Rocky Mountains. It's not that big. It's a mountain. It's a bit of a hill. If you were to walk one of those, you'd probably be out of breath. At least I was. Those of you who are mountain climbers, it might not faze you, but so he goes upon a mountain. And when he was seated, his disciples came to him. Often, when this scene is pictured in people's minds, it's like he's preaching to this massive multitude and crowd of people at this moment. He's not. He's actually teaching his disciples. Now, later, he comes down the mountain, Luke talks about this, and he sees the multitude, and he's on a level place, and there he preaches to the crowds. He stands and preaches to the crowds. Here, though, that's not the case. He is teaching his disciples. And it's not just the 12. It could be a larger group of people who have a serious interest in following him. Verse 1 says, he sits down. When he is seated, this is the traditional Jewish method of teaching. The rabbi would sit, and the students, the pupils, the learners would gather around the rabbi, the teacher, and he would teach. That's the picture here. And so, as I said, after this, he walks back down the hillside to the crowd. He stands and preaches to them. But this teaching time, what I want you to understand, the context, this teaching time is with those who are desiring to be his disciples. Not simply have him do something for them. That's the distinguishing factor. The crowds, the multitudes, are wanting him to do something for them. They have a need. And he did often. He didn't do it for everybody, but he did meet needs of the crowd often. These folks are not seeking to have him do something for him, for them. They have a serious desire to want to follow him and be his disciple. That's important. That's a distinguishing factor I want you to see in this context. And then what happens is in chapter 5, in verses 2 all the way down through verse 9, this is a famous section that's called the Beatitudes, which is talking about this blessing, this description of being blessed, these characteristics. Christ is detailing characteristics of genuine followers of Jesus. If you're my follower, there's some things that are going to be characteristic of you. Now, he says many other things, many other places in his teaching. The New Testament says many other things about what it means to be a follower of Jesus. But in this setting, if you're going to be a follower of Jesus, he says you're going to be blessed. You're going to be in a state of blessedness from God if indeed you are poor in spirit, which speaks to humility. It speaks to knowing that I have spiritual poverty. I have nothing to bring to the table. Right? Poor in spirit. That I am mourning. I'm not this kind of person who is just laughing my way through life. There's a level of seriousness about life. Meek. This has to do with gentleness under control. This strength under control. There's this gentleness, not this harsh brashness. I'm not a bull in a china shop. There is this strength that's under control. It speaks to self-control. That's a characteristic of a follower of Jesus. Meekness. And you need to know this morning that meekness is not weakness. It's strength under control. And then he talks about those who are my followers hunger and thirst for righteousness. They not only want it in their own life, they want it in their society. They're hungering and thirsting for righteousness. That's a characteristic of a true follower of Jesus. And they're merciful. They extend mercy. They're not always looking to get revenge and squash somebody else like a bug. They're merciful. They're willing to extend mercy to those who do not deserve it. And they're pure in heart. They have a purity before God in their heart. They're peacemakers. And so these are genuine characteristics of the follower of Jesus. I'm almost to the text that we're going to preach on today. I want you to look at verses 10 through 12, chapter 5. And he goes on to say this. So he's given all these characteristics of his followers, teaching his disciples. And he says, blessed are those who are persecuted for righteousness' sake, for theirs is the kingdom of heaven. Then he goes from the third person to the first person in the next verse. He says, blessed are you when they revile you and persecute you and say all kinds of evil against you falsely. I want you to get this next phrase. For my sake. For my sake. Or in other words, because of me. Revile you, persecute you, lie about you, for my sake, because of me. And then verse 12, rejoice. Be glad. Don't just be glad, be real glad. Be exceedingly glad. For great is your reward in heaven. For so they persecuted the prophets who were before you. This verse 11, for my sake. This speaks of an allegiance to Jesus. An allegiance to Jesus. This true followers of Jesus are unashamedly His. Their allegiance is living in conformity to His word and loyalty to His cause. This is not a crowd that wants to get something out of Jesus. This is not a bunch that just shows up to say, hey, can you do something for me? This is someone who has allegiance to Him, who has seeking to conform to His word and loyalty to His cause. Now, in light of verse 11, in light of the reality of verse 11, blessed are you when they, He didn't say if, by the way. What did He say? When. When they revile you, when they persecute you, when they say all kinds of evil against you falsely for my sake. So, in light of the reality of verse 11, when we're reviled, when we're persecuted and lied about because of our allegiance to Jesus, there is something you need to know. You have a purpose. You have a purpose. And Jesus clarifies that purpose in verses 13 through 16. Our text for the morning. Let's read it. Follow along with me as I read God's word. Beginning in verse 13. You are the salt of the earth. But if the salt loses its flavor, how shall it be seasoned? It is then good for nothing but to be thrown out and trampled underfoot by men. You are the light of the world. A city that is set on a hill cannot be hidden. Nor do they light a lamp and put it under a basket, but on a lampstand. And it gives light to all who are in the house. Let your light so shine before men that they may see your good works and glorify your Father in heaven. We'll stop here. This is God's word. Now, Jesus teaches His followers more here in these verses, verse 13 through 16, about their distinctiveness. Their distinctiveness. I want to remind you this morning that if you are a follower of Jesus, you are called and you are made to be distinctive for a purpose. You're to be distinctive for a purpose. You're to be different for a purpose. Before I move on, though, I need to ask you a few questions. It's this. Are you a follower of Jesus? Are you a follower of Jesus? Are you a genuine believer in Jesus? Are you a Christian? What does that really mean? Well, I think that what Jesus preached and taught back up in chapter 4, verse 17, and what He said in chapter to His first disciples in chapter 4, verse 19, helps us understand what it means to be a Christian. It helps us. It's not the fullness of it all, but it sure helps us. Chapter 4, verse 17, the Bible says, from that time Jesus began to preach and say, repent, for the kingdom of God is at hand. Repent, for the kingdom of God is at hand. And then go down to verse 19 when He's beginning to talk to His very first disciples. Then He said to them, follow Me, and I will make you fishers of men. And so He said, repent. And He said, follow Me. These two commands are really the essence of what it means to be a Christian. Repent and follow Me. And this requires genuine faith in him, to repent and to follow him. And look, I have to tell you in full disclosure this morning, ignoring or rejecting these commands from him, to repent and to follow him, that actually leaves you on a path toward eternal destruction. But obeying these commands to repent and follow him assures eternal life. See, he died on a cross for our sins, and he was raised from the dead to give that eternal life. But you must repent, and you must follow him. Have you? Will you? See, his followers have a purpose. It's a purpose of making a difference. As his follower, as his disciple, you have, and I want to show you this through these verses, you have, first of all, an identity. You have an identity. Jesus says this. You have an identity. And that identity is salt, and that identity is light. Salt and light. This isn't theoretical. This is reality. Your identity is salt, and your identity is light. Now, Jesus is using metaphors here to teach you, to teach us about our identity. The first one is salt. Now, salt is a mineral that is essential for life. You can't live without salt. Salt actually has qualities for seasoning, and it has qualities for preservation. Now, obviously, you season food with salt. It adds, and it actually brings out flavor, and it's good for you, in spite of what your doctor may tell you. Remember, I'm a doctor, too. Don't forget that. Look, you give me a choice between a sweet snack or a salty snack, I'll take a salty snack every time. At least 9 out of 10 times. I've got a salty tooth. I like salty snacks. Now, I won't turn away a sweet snack, but I like salty snacks. It's my preference. Sometimes I like them too much, obviously. But one main purpose of salt wasn't just flavoring food. One main purpose of salt was preserving. For example, meat or fish or even vegetables packed in salt or salt brine would last much longer. There was no refrigeration. If it wasn't packed in salt, it would decay quickly. Without it, it would decay and it would rot. Corruption and ruin would set in quickly without the salt. And I am absolutely inclined to believe that this is the primary characteristic that is in view here. Your identity as salt is to preserve from spiritual decay and corruption on this earth. That's your identity as salt. And this is who genuine believers of Jesus are. They are preserving agents against spiritual rot and spiritual ruin. You are salt. And this is a statement of truth that we need to embrace. This following Jesus is about much more than what he can do for you. It's about much more than that. You're salt. Your next identity, Jesus declares, is light. He says, you are the salt of the earth. You are the light of the world. What is light? Well, no single answer actually satisfies that question. I tried to do some research on that, and no single answer satisfies that question about what light is. It has scientists almost think they have it figured out, but not quite. It is a particle, and it is a wave, which actually seems very contradictory in science. That's way above my pay grade, but that's just the reality. It is, light transports energy. Light is obvious, and yet it is mysterious. It is vital for sight, and it is vital for life. Light illuminates. Light shines and dispels darkness. I like light. When I get up in the morning, first thing I like to do is I like to open up all the shades and let the morning light in. My wife doesn't necessarily like that all the time. I like to just get them all open and get the morning light in. And then on top of that, I like to turn the lights in the house on too as well. I like it light. I like it dark. There's times for it to be dark. I like darkness to sleep by, but I like it light. Jesus says to his disciples that you are light. And so if you are a follower of Jesus this morning, I hope I've clearly delineated what a follower of Jesus is as opposed to someone who just wants what he can do for them. If you are a follower of Jesus, your identity is light. He said that. You are that which spiritually illuminates and dispels spiritual darkness. That's you. Now, if you know your Bible, you also know that Jesus said that he is the light of the world. And we know that the Bible says that God is light in 1 John chapter 1, verse 5. He is the creator of physical light, and he is the source of spiritual light. And when he saves you by his grace through faith in Jesus Christ, when you are born again by the Holy Spirit of God, he indwells you then, and therefore spiritual light indwells you, and you now have and are that light. And you, this is an identity, listen to me, this is an identity that you must believe and that you must embrace. These are statements of identity, and it speaks to God's purpose for us as Christians and as a church, as long as we are on this earth and in this world. We are salt and we are light. That's our identity. Not only, though, do you have an identity, you also have an influence. You have an influence. This influence is inherent in our identity. And because Jesus' followers are distinct, because we are to be different, we will make a difference on this earth and in this world. Because we are different, because we are distinct, you will not make a difference. You will not have any level of influence if you're not different, if you're not distinct. Listen, we can't do that. We can't make a difference by being isolated. We can't make a difference by not being involved. You don't make a difference by communing or being monk-like. You don't make a difference by withdrawing or retreating. Isolation is not the answer. But we also don't imitate. We don't imitate. We're not to imitate the thinking and the beliefs and the philosophies of the world in our lives. We don't make a difference by imitating the world. We're to be in the world, but not of it, not of the world. Instead, we're actually to influence it. We're to influence it. I don't know if you've noticed it, but the world is quickly spiritually decaying. And the rot has actually accelerated in our country. I'm talking about everything from mutilating children in the name of so-called gender-affirming care to pedophilia and child trafficking to celebrating sexual perversion and codifying it as the law of the land to push for the unrestricted murder of unborn children, to seeking to silence and to punish Christians in the public square and in private businesses, all the way to threatening churches that go against unjust government demands. There's violence, there's destruction of personal property, there is blatant robbery and rape and murder. A pervasive wickedness is destroying the nation. So what about being salt? What about being salt? You don't just stick your head in the sand and say, oh, I hope it will all go away. I'm just going to hang on here and wait for Jesus to come. What about being salt? How do we serve to preserve? Well, we stay salty, for one thing. We stay salty. And we allow God to use us to preserve against spiritual rot and decay. How do we not allow saltiness, how do we not allow our saltiness to lose its preserving ability? Well, first of all, we have to align our lives with God's Word. I just want to ask you straight up right now, is your life aligned with God's Word? I know it won't be perfectly all the time in every setting, but I'm talking about the big sweep of things. Is your life aligned with God's Word, or is it more aligned with the world? You're only going to be salty if you align your life with the Word of God. And you got to know what the Word of God says before you can do that. Amen. So you got to get in the book. You got to read what Jesus taught, what he said, what the apostles teach. What does the Word of God say about our lives? So the way we keep our saltiness is we actually align our lives to God's Word. That means there may be some changes that need to be made. And not only do we align our lives with God's Word to remain salty, to be a preservative, we also have to uphold God's Word. We not only align with it, we have to uphold it. What does that mean? That means we don't waver. That means we don't equivocate. That means we don't blush. We don't stutter when it comes to what God says. We uphold God's Word. We serve as salt. This means that we are not passive. This means that we have to be engaged. We have to be engaged with our family. We have to be engaged with our children. We have to be engaged with our grandchildren. Your life must demonstrate your convictions to your children. Your life must demonstrate your convictions to your grandchildren, if you have them. The example of your life is salty. Is it? You have to be engaged at work. You influence your fellow employees you work with, or your employees, if you happen to own or run the business. You're salty with them. Your life conforms to God's Word. You uphold God's Word with them. In your community, maybe you're called to serve in community organizations and influence there. You're to be salty in the community. I tell you, one place we need to get salty is we need to find out who's running for school board. We need to find out who's setting the policies for the education system in our county, right here in our county, what they believe. We need to know what they believe. Same for city council, same for county council. Maybe you're called to serve in that way.
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1: If you have your Bibles, turn to Luke chapter 12. Luke chapter 12. Hopefully today I'll be finishing up the topic of depending upon the Lord for our daily provisions and moving on to some other things in this chapter of the Gospel of Luke, such as waiting for the Lord and being watchful and in regard to his coming and what he desires for us to be about. But Luke chapter 12, verse 32, I entitled this message, Freed Up to Give Up. Freed Up to Give Up. Luke chapter 12, verse 32. We read these words, Fear not, little flock, for it is your Father's good pleasure to give you the kingdom. Sell your possessions and give to the needy. Provide yourselves with money bags that do not grow old, with a treasure in the heavens that does not fail, where no thief approaches and no moth destroys. For where your treasure is, there your heart will be also. Let's go to the Lord in prayer. Father God, what a blessing it is to be able once again to gather ourselves around your word. And Lord, we believe your word to be alive, living, active, sharper than any two-edged sword. And we pray, Lord, that today that you will use it in each and every one of our hearts this morning. Lord, may you set before us your will for our lives, and may we obediently submit to that will. And Lord, we pray that your Spirit, and by your grace, that you would make us willing. Lord, we know that it is the need of all those who name you as their Savior to live out what they claim to believe and they confess. So Lord, we ask that you would help us to do that. We pray these things in Jesus' name. Amen. For the last few weeks, we have been looking at what Jesus had to say about how to have a fear-free life, how to have a worry-free life, an anxiety-free life, in particular as it relates to our daily provisions being met, our daily needs being met. In verse 22, we read these words, and he said to his disciples, Therefore I tell you, do not be anxious about your life, what you will eat, nor about your body, what you will put on. He's telling us not to worry about the daily provisions, not to worry about the daily needs of our lives. We saw that as children of God, as those who know Jesus Christ as our Lord and Savior, we literally have nothing to be afraid of. We literally have nothing to be afraid of, and we experience that freedom from fear about daily provisions as we trust in several things. As we trust in the purpose of God for our lives. In verses 22 and 23, we read, and he said to his disciples, Therefore I tell you, do not be anxious about your life, what you will eat, nor about your body, what you will put on. For life is more than food, and the body more than clothing. Jesus taught us that our life is more than food and clothing. We have a reason for being on this earth. We have a reason for being on this planet, and it's not to be eating machines or mannequins. There's a purpose for our life here in this world, and our Lord will sustain our lives as long as He means to use us on this earth. And we can rest in that. We can trust in that. We also learn that we experience the fear-free life when we trust God's sovereign power. We imagine ourselves oftentimes to be in control of our lives, to be in control of what goes on in our lives. And Christ announces to us here in this text that we don't have control over anything, really. I mean, in the final analysis of things, we don't have control over anything, really. In fact, he said in verse 25, "And which of you, by being anxious, can add a single hour to his span of life?" Can your worrying, can your anxiety, can your concern over the daily provisions of life, can that add one full hour to your life? Some of your translations say cubit. A cubit is one forearm's length. So we are being asked here, will it extend our lives one 4 hour or one forearm's length if we worry over our daily needs? And the answer is no. Why, if we can't lengthen our life one 4 hour or one forearm's length, if we can't do that by worrying, then why do we worry about all the other details of our lives? We can talk. We talked about the fact that he's not teaching here irresponsibility or living an undisciplined life, but rather to, in the midst of our daily activity, understand that God is the one who is overruling all things. He is the one who is sovereign over the affairs of our lives.
2: Amen.
1: We can trust his purposes, and we can trust his sovereign power. At the root of all this, we saw that the fear-free life means trusting God's saving love. Trusting in God's saving love. It is to realize that He is our Father and we are His children, and He loves us and He cares for us. He says in verses 29 and 30, "And do not seek what you are to eat and what you are to drink, nor be worried, for all the nations of the world seek after these things, and your Father knows that you need them." We talked about the fact that God, as our Father, knows what we need. He has the ability to meet our needs, and He is good to His children. He will provide what we need. And so instead of seeking what we are to eat and seeking what we are to drink, first, our Lord tells us in verse 31 what we ought to seek, what we ought to be zealously focused on, what we ought to aim at in this life. Look at verse 31. "Instead, seek His kingdom, and these things will be added to you." We are to seek His kingdom. Don't live your life aimed at a concern over material things. Rather, live your life aimed at a concern for God's kingdom. And these things will be added to you. And I want to go back to verse 32, which we looked at last week, and just consider it a little further this morning, maybe from a different perspective. In verse 32, we see here another freedom that Jesus introduces us to. He's already introduced us to a freedom from fear in verses 22 through 31. And now He moves from a freedom from something to a freedom for something, or a freedom to be able to do something. When you are worry-free, fear-free, anxiety-free about material possessions, material provisions, then you are freed up to do something else. Look at verse 32. "Fear not, little flock, for it is your Father's good pleasure to give you the kingdom." So you can do what? Look at verse 33. "Sell your possessions and give them to the needy. Provide yourself with money bags that do not grow old, with a treasure in the heavens that does not fail, where no thief approaches and no moth destroys." You know, what marks the people of God, what marks the followers of Christ, is not a focus on how much we can accumulate here on this earth, but a focus on how much we can invest in heaven. Freedom from worry about material provisions, knowing that our Heavenly Father will meet our needs, allows us to shift from a focus on accumulation of things here on this earth, shift from a greed-driven life to a God-centered life, a Christ-centered life, a heaven-centered life. We move from accumulation to investment. Investment in the kingdom of God, investment in heaven. A greedy life is a life that is never satisfied in the material realm. Never satisfied. The life that always wants more, the life that is always seeking more, is the greedy life. And that's the life of an unregenerate person. This is how the natural man lives. In 1 Corinthians chapter 6, verses 9 through 10, Paul there gives us a list of people who will not inherit the kingdom of God. And among that list is the greedy, found in verse 10. The greedy people are the people who are never satisfied here on earth. They are never satisfied with what they have. They are never satisfied with what God has provided them with. And I want to ask you a question this morning. Are you greedy? Are you a greedy person? Are you a person that is never satisfied on earth with what you have been provided? If so, you need to truly consider the state of your soul, because it's obvious that you are not satisfied with Christ. It's obvious that you have not found your identity nor your satisfaction in Christ. There's something about Him that you find lacking. There's something about Him that you do not find beautiful. There's something about Him that you do not find to be longed for. You don't find Him to be all sufficient. That's why you're not satisfied. You see, what allows us to be free from worry, what allows us to be free to invest in heaven, is faith. True faith, genuine faith, faith in the true God. Because we have trusted in His Son, we can have faith in God. What is faith? Well, it's believing in God, obviously. That's obviously what it is, but it's a strong thing. It's a very strong thing. It's an assurance. Faith is assurance. It is the assurance of things hoped for and the assurance of things not yet seen. It is a conviction that what God says is true is true. In fact, I could say it this way. The reason why we try to accumulate so much stuff here on earth and the reason why we invest so little in heaven is because our assurance of heavenly things is so weak. I say it again. The reason why we accumulate so much on earth and the reason why we invest so little in heaven is because our assurance of heavenly things, our assurance in heavenly things is so weak. If you really believe that your time here on this earth is just a moment, and you have an existence in forever in heaven, then where would you make your greatest investment? Where would you make your greatest investment? The Bible tells us that our lives here on earth are just a moment. Just a moment in the grand scheme of things. Psalm 103 verses 15 through 16 says, "As for man, his days are like grass. He flourishes like a flower of the field, for the wind passes over it and it is gone, and its place knows it no more." We're here for a little while. We're like the grass of the field that's flourishing one day, and then the hot winds blast it and it's gone, and it's as if it never even existed. Psalm 90, verses 5 through 6, talking about mankind, says this, "You sweep them away as with a flood. They are like a dream, like grass that is renewed in the morning. In the morning it flourishes and is renewed. In the evening it fades and withers." And James goes on to tell us in the New Testament that our lives are like a vapor, like a mist that's there one minute, one moment, and gone the next. You're just going to be here for a moment. I'm just going to be here for a moment. And the Bible declares that beyond this life is an everlasting existence, either in heaven or in hell. And if you really believe that your life is just a moment and there's an everlasting existence beyond this life, then I ask you, where would any wise person have his or her focus? Where would any wise person be making their investment? The reason why we try to accumulate so much stuff on this earth and make such a small investment in heaven is because we aren't really convinced of what the Bible says about heaven. That's the bottom line. And so this morning, as we look at these verses, I want to give you three principles that Jesus gives us here for true financial freedom. Many of you guys used to listen to Larry Burkett. Some of you listen to Dave Ramsey. It's all about financial freedom, right? We hear a lot about financial freedom. And it's interesting to me that nearly every time you hear people talk about financial freedom, they talk about getting to the place where you own things. Or getting to the place where you have no debt so you can own more things. You can apply for a credit card and get more things. And don't get me wrong, I'm all about being debt-free. I'm really just picking up on the language there. I don't disagree that we are a nation that's enslaved to debt and it needs to stop. I don't disagree with that at all. But it's just interesting to me that the thought process that our world defines financial freedom as owning things. When in these verses, we're going to see that true financial freedom is the freedom to divest yourself of things. It's the freedom not to own, but to give. It's the freedom not to accumulate, but to invest. And not to invest here, not to invest in here, the here and now, but to invest in forever. That's freedom. That's true financial freedom. So here are the three principles. True financial freedom is found in the assurance of divine generosity. True financial freedom is found in the assurance of divine generosity. Look at verse 31. Fear not, little flock, for it's your Father's good pleasure to give you the kingdom. And we looked at this a little bit last week. He begins with fear not. And he's talking to genuine disciples, followers of Christ, and he calls them little flock. That speaks of powerlessness, that speaks of weakness. What's a flock? A flock is a bunch of sheep that needs to be taken care of. And on top of that, they're a little flock in the midst of a great big world. So from an earthly point of view and a material point of view, we might be people that are tempted to be afraid. But Jesus says, don't be afraid. And if you think about the fact that he begins that way, and you think back to verses 29 and 31, it begins to make more sense. Because he tells us in verse 29 that there's something that we are not to seek after. And then he tells us in verse 31 that there is something that we are to seek after. In verse 29, we're not to seek or be worried about eating and drinking. Don't seek material things. And what are we to seek? Verse 31, we are to seek his kingdom, right? And if you think about living that kind of life, maybe there's a new fear introduced into your life. I mean, is it safe to live like this? Is it safe to live for the kingdom? Is it safe to live for God? Is it wise to live like this?

your Father's good pleasure to give you the kingdom. In this world, do we ever seek after things that we never arrive at? In our lives, in this world, do we ever seek after things that we never arrive at? Is it possible to have goals and dreams and aspirations, even to put forth a great deal of effort and see it as wasted effort? And see it as wasted years, as a wasted investment because it never happens, it never comes to pass? Sure. Happens all the time. Anybody who's honest would say that that's been an experience of their lives. But Jesus says to his followers, you never have to be afraid of aiming your life at heavenly investment. You never have to be afraid of investing in the kingdom because your hopes will not be disappointed. You will not be disappointed. You will not be embarrassed. That's what Paul says when he says, I am not ashamed of the gospel of Christ. I will never be ashamed of the gospel of Christ. I'll never be ashamed by the promises of Christ. I'll never be put to disappointment. You will not aim your life at heaven in this world and one day discover that Jesus deceived you. That will not happen. That God's word produced a life that ends with a great letdown. That's not going to be the lot of God's people. No, you can aim at the kingdom of God knowing this, that it is God's delight, that it's His desire, that it's His good pleasure to give you everything, get this, to give you everything He has told you to seek after. God does not tell you to seek something and then He doesn't give it to you. If He tells you to seek something, then seek it because it's His good pleasure. It's His delight to give you what He has told you to seek for. It is safe to live your life for the kingdom because it's God's plan. It's God's purpose. It's His sovereign will to give you everything He told you to seek for. Let me illustrate this. Imagine that you have two piles of treasure in front of you. On your left, you have a pile of treasure that can only enrich you temporarily. That can only enrich you in this life. In addition, not only will it enrich you temporarily, there's no guarantee that you will ever get it. You may spend your whole life running after it, and you may never arrive at it. And in addition to there being no guarantee that you will ever get this pile of treasure, if you ever get it, you can't keep it. One day it's going to be gone, all of it. Now on your right, there is another pile of treasure, and it has everlasting value. And the one who gives it away has told you to seek it and that it's His pleasure to give it to you. And if you get it, you never lose it. There's your two piles of treasure. Which one would a wise person seek after? Well, that's what Jesus is telling us. Seek His kingdom. And know that if you seek it, you will have this assurance and have of divine generosity. This assurance of divine generosity. It is His pleasure to give the ones He calls to seek it. It's His pleasure to give it to them. The assurance of this kingdom is real. You have the guarantee of this kingdom. You don't have to be afraid to seek after it. You don't have to be afraid to live for it because you're going to get it. And by the way, if you know Jesus Christ as your Lord and Savior, there is a sense in which you already have it. A sense you already have it. The Father has already given it to you. You say, in what sense? In a spiritual sense. Romans 14 and verse 17 says this, "For the kingdom of God is not a matter of eating and drinking, but of righteousness and peace and joy in the Holy Spirit." The moment one trusts in Christ as Lord and Savior, God gives to that person a gift. And that gift is the very righteousness of His Son. And in that gift of righteousness,

0: righteousness is found peace, peace with God and peace from God. That is what belongs to the children of God right now. You have entered God's kingdom. Jesus is your Lord and your King. God has come to rule in your life, and you know the blessed life right now. The blessed life is yours right now. You know the kingdom right now. You have the kingdom right now, and you ought to be, and I ought to be, pursuing the things that belong to that realm. We are to be pursuing righteousness and peace and joy in the Holy Spirit. This is how we live our lives right now, focused on those things. But in addition, there's another aspect of God's kingdom that we will know in the future, that He's promised to give us in the future. And that is the promise of our presence in heaven. Our promise of being in glory forever. Those who are God's in Christ have the hope of glory. Romans 1:27. God's people have the guarantee of really experiencing life in His presence, of really being in heaven, because they have been sealed by the Holy Spirit of God. Ephesians 1 verses 13 and 14 says, "In Him you also, when you heard the word of truth, the gospel of your salvation, and believed in Him, were sealed with the promised Holy Spirit, who is the guarantee of our inheritance until we acquire possession of it to the praise of His glory." What's our inheritance? It's glory. It's glorification. Ephesians 4 and verse 30 says, "And do not grieve the Holy Spirit of God." And my friends, only believers can grieve the Holy Spirit of God. I hope we know that. "Do not grieve the Holy Spirit of God, by whom you were sealed for the day of redemption." What's that day? That is the culmination of our salvation. That is the ultimate of our redemption. That is glory. This is what we receive in our relationship with Jesus Christ. And it's what has been given to us. Notice the text does not say it is the Father's good pleasure to give to you out of the kingdom. Rather, it says it's the Father's good pleasure to give you the kingdom. The kingdom and all that belongs to the kingdom. And why wouldn't He? After all, He's given us His Son, right? Romans 8:32, "He who did not spare His own Son, but gave Him up for us all, how will He not also with Him graciously give us all things?" Could God give us any more than He has given us in His Son? Well, what then will He keep from us? He will give us all things. Romans 8, 16 and 17 says, "The Spirit Himself bears witness with our spirit that we are children of God, and if children, then heirs, heirs of God and fellow heirs with Christ, provided we suffer with Him in order that we may also be glorified with Him." You know who the people of God are. You know who those are that have this inheritance, because their allegiance is with Jesus Christ right now. He is their Lord. He is their Savior. They serve Him. They're devoted to Him. Jesus is their treasure right now. Why is our treasure in heaven? Because that's where our Savior is. That's where our Savior is. Wherever He is where our treasure is. He is our treasure. And He should be our focus. So we are free to focus on our future. We are free to focus on the kingdom because the kingdom is a reality. We will not pursue this kingdom. We will not pursue the kingdom of God, the kingdom of heaven, and be disappointed, because we have the assurance of divine generosity. It is our Father's good pleasure to give us the kingdom, to give His children the kingdom.
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0: Anybody who is not accountable to somebody is in automatic trouble sooner or later. But David knew in his heart he was accountable to God, but you see, in a moment of weakness, he forgot. Or he put aside, which is what I think he did, he put aside the fact that he was accountable to God. You see, in a moment of weakness, when your mind gets divided, it's awfully easy to just brush out everything else to get what you want.
1: Everyone has a weakness to temptation, and those who toy with uncontrolled desire don't really understand how vulnerable they are. Today on In Touch, the teaching ministry of Dr. Charles Stanley, we resume our study of 2 Samuel to see how David's mistakes can help us build a strong defense system that can shield us in our moments of weakness. Let's listen in to Dr. Stanley's message.
0: David now, at this point in his life, has been the king over all of Israel for about 20 years. He's 50 years of age. He's come to the very pinnacle of his strength. The people of Israel are loyal to him. They love him. He is the symbol of freedom, a liberator, a great commanding general, a man not only handsome in character, eloquent surely in speech. Read the Psalms and you'll know that there were qualities and characteristics of David that would cause anybody and everybody to look up to him. But here's a man who's at the peak of his prosperity, the peak of his honor and glory and reign, and all of a sudden, the shadow of immorality comes into his life. He was guilty of adultery. He was guilty of murder, because what he did when he couldn't get rid of Uriah any other way and make him go to bed with his wife, he sent him out and he sent a note to Joab. He said, Joab, when you attack the city, get close to the walls of the city, but pull back from Uriah and be sure that he is slain in battle. Now imagine what Joab must have felt, who had been the right-hand man of David all of these years while he was running from Saul. He stood by him. He would risk his life for him time after time. He went into battle with him. He defended him oftentimes, and only God knows how many times Joab may have saved David's life in battle. And here Joab takes this note that says, draw back the forces, move close to the wall, draw back the forces in order that Uriah, who was a valiant warrior, might be slain in battle. That's exactly what he did. So he was guilty of adultery. He was guilty of deliberate murder of one of his choicest soldiers. He was guilty of lying. He was guilty of deceit. He was guilty of involving other people in his crime and in his sin. He was guilty of bringing a mark and a shadow over the whole nation of Israel. And when Nathan said to him, the sword will not depart out of your family, if you look in verse 10 of chapter 12, now therefore the sword shall never depart from thine house, because you despise me and have taken the wife of Uriah the Hittite to be thy wife. Nathan said, all the rest of your days, as a result of the consequence of this sin, the sword shall never depart from your life. And if you'll read from chapter 11 on to the rest of the end of this book of 2 Samuel, you'll find out how God did exactly what Nathan said. The lasting consequence was not worth the act. Now think about this, and I want to say this to young people as well as adults. If in a moment of weakness you think in your heart, I'm going to do it, if you'll just stop and ask yourself this one single question, what are the lasting consequences of this act? If you, in just